0: Look, look, he's pointing. Over there, come. This is the outer court of their temple. The people are crowding to get in. It must be something unusual going on. Pardon me, sir, but can you tell us...
1: They do not talk our language, remember?
0: I had forgotten.
2: You wished some information, sir.
1: Why, he does talk our language.
0: Sir, we were about to ask if you knew the reason for all the excitement in the temple court.
2: Yes, sir. Jesus' 12 disciples are speaking.
0: Men speaking, causing all this commotion?
2: Oh, inside where they speak, all is as silent as a tomb. The people are listening to every word. These people are merely clamoring to get inside.
1: There must be some speakers.
2: Mere men, sir. But men endowed with power from on high, supplied by the Holy Spirit, which only a few hours ago descended upon all of them in the form of flaming tongues.
0: Disciples of Jesus... Isn't he the man who is supposed to have been unjustly crucified?
2: He is. The third day he arose from the dead, and now he has ascended to his Father who is in heaven. This is truth, for I myself saw him and talked to him. I believe in him and love him.
1: The men in the temple court talking, who's the principal speaker?
2: Well, I suppose Peter is.
1: A man of letters and learning?
2: A poor fisherman. A Galilean, as most of them are.
1: Well, there's no use for us to go in. We couldn't understand them.
2: You will. Go on in.
1: They speak our language?
2: One of the disciples will be speaking in your language. Everyone hears in his own language, regardless of where he's from or what language he speaks.
0: This man is insane.
2: I speak truth. The Holy Spirit, sent by Jesus, has enabled the disciples to speak other languages fluently. You will hear in your own language, in pure, simple, accurate words. Go inside and hear for yourself.
1: We will. I do hear our own language. Over there, come.
3: And it shall come to pass that whosoever shall call on the name of the Lord shall be saved. Jesus of Nazareth was a man whose divine mission was clearly shown to you by the miracles, wonders, and signs which he did, as you yourselves know. For it took place here among you. You killed him. You nailed him to the cross. But God raised him from the dead. Your patriarch David died, was buried, and his grave is here with us to this very day. For David is not yet ascended into the heavens. Let all the house of Israel know assuredly that God hath made that same Jesus whom ye crucified both Lord and Christ.
1: Jesus must have been unjustly crucified, and he must be the Son of God.

Here's a really well-known passage from the teachings of Jesus found in Matthew 5, verse 43 and onward. Listen to this. You have heard that it was said, you shall love your neighbor and hate your enemy. But I say to you, love your enemies. Bless those who curse you, do good to those who hate you, and pray for those who spitefully use you and persecute you, that you may be sons of your Father in heaven. Her name is Pan Aiying, and she lives in China. And somebody stole her cell phone. Not only that, they took her bank cards and the equivalent of about $630 US as they wheeled by on a motorcycle and snatched the purse right out of her hands. Her first reaction, naturally, was to call the police. But then she had second thoughts. What if she could persuade the thief to change his mind and return her stuff? After all, he had taken her cell phone, and there was always the chance she could communicate with him. She borrowed another cell phone and tried calling the thief, but the call was disconnected. Apparently there was a technical problem or the thief just didn't want to talk. So she tried another approach, sending text messages. The first one said this, I'm Pan Aiying, a teacher from Wutao Middle School. You must be going through a difficult time. If so, I will not blame you. She got no response, so she sent another message. Keep the money if you really need it, but please return the other things to me. You are still young. To err is human. Correcting your mistakes is more important than anything. Well, again, no reply. Altogether, Pan Aiying sent 21 text messages and never heard a thing. And then, one Sunday morning, as she was leaving her house, she stumbled over her stolen bag. The thief had returned it, and there was a letter inside. Dear Pan, it said, I'm sorry. I made a mistake. Please forgive me. You are so tolerant, even though I stole from you, I'll correct my ways and be an upright person. Now, loving your enemy has got to be one of the toughest lessons Jesus has to teach us. By nature, we don't want to do it. When someone hurts us, we want them to hurt. When someone takes something from us, we don't just want justice, we want them to pay. But Jesus says, love your enemy. And why should we love them? Because that makes us like our Father in heaven. After all, He loved us when we were utterly unlovable. And that's what saved us for the kingdom. And now God's asking you to show the same kind of love to your enemies, because you never know. That might be the very thing that saves them for the kingdom too. Just imagine what the world would be like if we actually learned the godly discipline of loving our enemies. And besides that, it's just a better way to live.

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1: Welcome to Walking on Water, where it's a new week and another opportunity for us to share in the good news of Jesus with gospel bluegrass music. In Psalm 104, verse 3, we're told, God makes the clouds his chariot and rides on the wings of the wind. And to start the music for today, here is Claire Lynch with a version of just one of my favorite songs, God Spoke His Name.

Are You Afraid to Speak Our Savior's Name? That was Bobby Osborne and the Rocky Top Express. I'm Tom Maycomber. You're listening to Walking on Water, where we play gospel bluegrass music. Isaiah 26:4 says, "Trust in the Lord forever, for the Lord himself is the rock eternal." And now here's the husband and wife team of Darren and Brooke Aldridge with the a cappella, "I'm Building on the Rock of Ages."

Mary Rock the Rock, that was Dale M. Bradley. We're called Walking on Water, and I'm Tom Maycumber. I grew up in Southern California, where 3 to 4 times a year occur powerful winds called the Santa Anas. They come from the east and are so dry the humidity can drop to zero, and the combination of wind and dryness can fan huge wildfires. Although more common in the fall, they can arise any time of the year, and when they blow, any metal surface can shock you with static electricity. You really have to experience a Santa Ana to know how uncomfortable they can make everything around you. One of the most descriptive mentions of wind in the Bible is Psalm 104:3, where it says, God makes the clouds his chariot and rides on the wings of the wind. To me, this is a striking image of God. Wind can lift up millions of tons of water into the atmosphere, and yet it is an unseen power. So too is the Holy Spirit at work in our lives, an unseen force doing wonders and changing us and motivating us, but the Spirit is unseen, just like the wind. Have you ever asked God to blow his unseen wind over you? Here is Paul Adkins and the Borderline Band, Let the Spirit Descend.

0: You're listening to Walking on Water, and I'm Tom Maycomber. 1 John 1 verse 9 says, "If we confess our sins, He is faithful and just to forgive us our sins and to cleanse us from all unrighteousness." But we must first recognize that we are lost. Here is Larry Cordell. You're lost as a ball in high weeds.
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1: To everyone listening today, thank you so much for joining me here for our celebration of Jesus with gospel bluegrass music. Garrett, Indiana's Audie Blaylock started out playing mandolin with Jimmy Martin's Sunny Mountain Boys in 1983. He followed that with stints playing with Red Allen, Lynn Morris, and Ron DeVincent, and in 2004 formed Redline, which also features Patrick McGavenue on fiddle. Although Audie and Redline have not produced a lot of sacred music, the songs they have recorded are excellent, and I'd like to feature for you the gospel side of Audie Blaylock and Redline. First, from 2010, this is Pray the Clouds Away.

You're listening to Walking on Water, and that's our featured artist for today, Audie Blaylock and his band Redline, and that was called He Is Near. Here they are again from 2011 with Lord, Lead Me On.

0: I'm Tom Maycomber, and you've been listening to Walking on Water. Today we featured the gospel side of Audie Blaylock and Redline, and we also considered Psalm 104, verse 3, where it says, God makes the clouds his chariot and rides on the wings of the wind. To me, this is a striking image of God. Wind can lift up millions of tons of water into the atmosphere, and yet it is an unseen power. So too is the Holy Spirit at work in our lives, an unseen force doing wonders and changing us and motivating us, but the Spirit is unseen, just like the wind. Have you ever asked God to blow His unseen wind over you? Thanks for listening, and until next time, have a blessed week in Jesus.
1: 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Until next time, may God richly bless you with His presence and the grace of our Savior, Jesus Christ.
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4: Hello, friends. How about an amazing fact? On June 21, 1963, Marine pilot Cliff Judkins was refueling in air on his way from California to Hawaii when the shuttle valve on his F-8 Crusader fighter jet failed, causing the tanks to overflow, spilling fuel all over his plane. Flames quickly engulfed his jet, and Judkins realized that he needed to eject as soon as possible. So he tucked in his legs and pulled on the ejector handle, but nothing happened. He then pulled the backup firing handle under his seat, but still nothing. His only choice now was an old-fashioned bailout. Nobody had ever bailed from an F-8 Crusader before. But with a quick prayer, he manually opened the canopy, and at 220 knots and 15,000 feet, he was quickly sucked out of the cockpit. His troubles, however, were far from over. When he pulled his parachute, the little pilot chute deployed, but the main parachute remained unopened. Judkins fell nearly 3 miles straight down into the Pacific, striking the water at over 100 miles per hour. But amazingly, he survived with 2 broken ankles, a fractured pelvis, and a collapsed lung. What helped his survival was an event that occurred in his life 4 years earlier. After a car accident, Judkins had a spleen removed during emergency surgery. If it had not been removed, based upon the angle of impact into the water, it would have most certainly ruptured and would have caused his death. Did you know, friends, that there is another kind of surgery that can save your life eternally? Stay tuned for more, as Amazing Facts brings you this edition of Bible Answers Live.
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4: Hello, friends. This is Bible Answers Live, a live international interactive Bible study, and we're just delighted that you're tuning in for this very important hour of the week where we talk about the Bible. And we want you to be a part of this program. 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Our phone line here to the studio is 800-GOD-SAYS. That is 800-463-7297. We have a few lines still open, so this is a good time to call now to get your question on tonight's program. I'm going to give you that number one more time, so get ready. Here it is, 800-463-7297. And we'll be mentioning that number a little later on in the program if you missed it. I'm just delighted that Pastor Marshall McKenzie is joining me here in the studio. He's going to be working the phones. Pastor McKenzie is one of the pastors on the Amazing Facts staff. And Marshall, we're just delighted that you're here. But before we get to our questions this evening, why don't you open with a word of prayer?
5: That sounds good. Father in heaven, we thank you so much that we have this opportunity to study your word together, to ask questions and to get answers, but we need your Holy Spirit to lead and guide our conversations. May you truly be glorified in all that is shared. In Jesus' precious and holy name we pray. Amen.
4: Amen. Well, Pastor McKenzie, we opened the program by talking about a gentleman, pilot by the name of Cliff Judkins, who experienced quite the fall. Amazing. About 3 miles up, across the Pacific somewhere. His main parachute doesn't open, but the little pilot chute does open, and he comes flying down and makes impact on the water at over 100 miles an hour. They say about 110 is what they estimate the speed that he actually hit the water, and for him to survive is one thing. And, you know, he broke both ankles and, you know, his hip a little bit. But nevertheless, he survived. And after the fact, when he was visiting with the doctors and they were kind of looking through what happened and how he actually survived, they found out that because his spleen was removed 4 years earlier, based on the impact and the angle of the water, they were certain that that would have caused his death. The spleen would have ruptured. So kind of interesting. He went through a very difficult experience 4 years earlier, but not unknowing to him, that actually was an event that helped save his life.
5: Yes. You know, it was really amazing to me as you read that story, the different shapes that God's grace takes in our lives.
4: Mm-hmm.
5: It doesn't just come in one way all the time. Sometimes we may not understand what's happening, but God has a reason and a purpose, and his grace is very evident at each stage in our life.
4: Absolutely.
5: It's really amazing in that story.
4: Yeah, surgery many years before ended up saving his life. Well, you know, after reading that fact, a verse came to mind, and I want to share it with you because I think it's a very important verse, and it's a type of surgery, you'll see in just a minute, a type of spiritual surgery that can actually save our lives for eternity. The verse that I'm thinking about is Ezekiel chapter 36 and verse 26, and it's God speaking. God says, I will give you a new heart, and I'll put a new spirit within you. I will take the heart of stone out of your flesh and give you a heart of flesh. In essence, a heart transplant is what God is offering, a spiritual heart transplant. In order for us to survive the events that are coming on the earth before Jesus comes, we know there's going to be a time of trouble, as we read about in the book of Daniel.
5: Right.
4: We need to have that spiritual heart transplant in order for us to be prepared for what's coming. And then the promise, of course, is when Jesus comes, we get caught up to meet him in the air and we're with him forever. You know, throughout the long ages of eternity, we're with God and with those that love him. And God wants to give this heart transplant to anyone and everyone who comes to him in faith and asks.
5: Amen.
4: And, you know, we have a book that deals with the theme of what do I have to do in order to have God transform my heart, to change my life. It is a great read. It's a book called Three Steps to Heaven. And this is our free offer. Anybody who wants to learn more about this important subject, just give us a call on our resource phone line. And you can ask for our free offer tonight. It's called Three Steps to Heaven. And we'll be happy to send that to you for free. So let me give you the number. This is our resource phone number. And the name of the book, again, is Three Steps to Heaven. The number to call is 800-835-6747. That is the resource phone number, 800-835-6747. You can ask for the book, Three Steps to Heaven. We'll be happy to get that out to you right away in the mail, so you'll be able to read that. If you have a Bible question, the phone line here to the studio with your Bible question tonight is 800-463-7297. 800-463-7297. Now, Pastor McKenzie, I believe we have an email question that came in from one of our listeners, so I think we'll start the program with that.
5: We do, Pastor Ross. This is that question. The Bible says Jesus was in the ground, like Jonah, 3 days and three nights. Considering how days were thought to begin and end at sundown, when did he die?
4: Well, that's a good question. You know, we often get people asking that, and it's based upon a verse that you read in Matthew chapter 12, and it's verse 40. And Jesus was talking to the religious leaders, and this is what he said, and I'm going to read it. It says, for as Jonah was 3 days and three nights in the belly of the great fish, so will the Son of Man be 3 days and three nights in the heart of the earth. Now, a lot of people think of the heart of the earth, and immediately they think, well, that must be referring to the tomb. But no, in the scriptures do we read of the heart of the earth, meaning tomb or grave. Matter of fact, when we read in scripture about the earth and the heart of the earth, we read about the prince of this earth or the power of this earth, and it's referring to the devil. So what Jesus is referring to here when he says 3 days and three nights, he's talking about Christ being in the power or in the clutches of the devil, meaning God's protection, the Father's protection was being withdrawn from Christ, and that began on Thursday evening, right after the Last Supper with the disciples, after Judas went to betray Jesus. Christ began to feel that separation from his Father. And we have the story there in the Garden of Gethsemane where Jesus prayed, "Father, if it is possible, let this cup pass from me. Nevertheless, not my will, but thy will be done." So you have Thursday evening and Friday evening and Saturday evening that Christ is, in essence, in the clasp of the enemy. And Jesus bore our sins and died in our place. So it's not talking about the grave here when it talks about the heart of the earth. It's referring to Christ under the, or being vulnerable, you might say, to the powers of the enemy.
5: Kind of like the experience that he was going through and when that started and when that
4: Absolutely.
5: Ended.
4: He started bearing our sins on Thursday evening, going through that experience. You know, we do have a book that Pastor Doug wrote on the subject. It's called The Sign of Jonah. And for anybody wanting to study the subject further, we'll be happy to send you that book. Just ask for it. It's called The Sign of Jonah. And the number to call is 800-835-6747. Again, you can ask for the book called The Sign of Jonah. And we'll be happy to send that to anybody who calls and asks. Well, Marshall, who do we have first on the phone lines this evening?
5: Pastor Ross, we have Sandra from Calgary, Alberta, calling in. Sandra, are you there? You're on Bible Answers Live.
4: Hi, Sandra.
6: Hi, good evening.
4: How are you tonight?
6: I'm great. How are you?
4: Doing very well. Thank you for your call.
6: How are you both?
4: Doing well.
6: Good.
4: And your question tonight?
6: So it's more to do with 1 John 3:9. Whoever has been born of God does not sin, for his sin remains in him, and he cannot sin because he has been born of God.
4: Yes.
6: So is this does this happen? Like, is this what being born again truly means?
4: Yes, yes.
6: I'm now, just wondering what that verse is.
4: Sure. There are three parts to our experience of salvation. I'm going to go through it quickly with you, and then I'll be more specific on this verse. The first phase is when we come to Jesus, we confess our sins, and by faith we receive his forgiveness. And the theological term that's often used for that experience is called justification, where we are accepted by God because of what Jesus did for us. We accept it just as if we have never sinned. But after we come to Jesus and we receive his grace, he also gives us of his Spirit. And the Holy Spirit begins to work within us, to transform us, to empower us, to set us free from sin. And sanctification is the work of a lifetime. It's not something that happens instantaneously. But as we learn to depend more and more upon Christ and we trust more in his grace and his power, he transforms our characters. We experience that spiritual heart transplant, as mentioned, and we become more and more like Jesus, reflecting more and more. And then the third phase of salvation is glorification. That happens at the second coming, when these mortal bodies put on immortality. So when it says those who are born of God, they do not sin. Now, it's not saying that we don't occasionally make a mistake, for we all sin and fall short of the glory of God, as the Bible says. But when we come to Jesus, and by faith we claim his power and his grace, we have the privilege of being set free from the control of certain sins that have controlled us. For example, when an alcoholic comes to Jesus and receives his grace by faith, not only is forgiven, but he receives power to resist alcohol. And, you know, we hear wonderful testimonies of people who have been delivered from certain addictions by exercising faith in Jesus. So that is the power of God working within the person. But it doesn't mean that there's no further growth that they experience. But as God reveals to them a need and they confess, God gives them the victory. So it's an ongoing experience. As long as we are abiding in Christ, we might not be where we want to be spiritually, but by God's grace, we shouldn't be where we started. There should be progression in our life.
6: This almost sounds like it's saying, though, that we reach a point where we will no longer sin.
4: Yeah, as we abide in Christ, sins that once control us cease to control us. They don't have any more power over us, and we become more and more reflecting Christ's character.
6: I see. Perfect. I think I understand. It just kind of...
4: I know it's a verse that can be a little hard, at first when you read it, and, you know, we got to kind of look at some of the other verses on the subject of sanctification, because that's what is being emphasized here by the Apostle John, is as we abide in Christ. You know, Jesus puts it this way, John 15, he who abides in me and I in him bears much fruit. He says, without me, you cannot do anything. So as we learn to abide in Christ, we receive more power, and sin loses its hold on the believer as they trust in God.
6: And eventually all sin.
4: Absolutely. Like, yeah, if the Son sets you free, you can be free indeed.
7: That's right.
6: Sorry, the Lord delivered me from many addictions in my past, too. But yet, you know, I still struggle with certain sins today.
4: Mm-hmm.
6: So doesn't mean that I won't never have victory over those areas.
4: No, absolutely. Right? We have the promise that as we trust in Him, He will finish the good work that He has begun. So I don't want anybody to get discouraged and think, oh, there's just no way I can gain the victory over this sin. With God, all things are possible. We just need to learn to trust Him even more. Well, thank you for your call, Sandra. Good question. Very important question. Who do we have next?
5: We have Robert from Boston, Massachusetts. Robert, you're on the air with Bible Answers Live.
8: Hi,
4: Robert.
8: Yes, hi, gentlemen. The question tonight is, who, in your opinion, is the restrainer?
4: The restrainer. Now, can you give me a little example of the reference that you're referring to here in this context?
8: He's holding back something.
4: Okay.
8: And
4: well,
8: he has to be taken away before.
4: Yes. So there are two restraining powers that you can read about in the Bible. There is a prophetic sense, and then there's the spiritual sense. Let me begin with the spiritual. Revelation chapter 7 talks about four angels holding back the four winds of strife, that the wind should not blow upon the earth or upon the sea until the servants of God have been sealed in their foreheads. Now, those four angels there in Revelation symbolize the agents of God, good angels, holding back the powers of the devil to bring total chaos upon the earth. But there is another restraining power that I think you're referring to, where Paul talks about he that restrains now will be taken out of the way, and it's talking about the rise of the Antichrist power that you read about that Paul refers to. I think it's Thessalonians. I think, Marsha, you can look that up for me. In that case, Paul is referring to pagan Rome. It was during the time of the emperors, Nero, Diocletian, and others, who were holding in check the rising up of a power, a religious political power during the Dark Ages, which would actually bring persecution of God's upon God's people. And that religious power is sometimes referred to as the Antichrist power. So depending upon the context of the passage that you're reading, it could refer to several things.
5: And the verse you're referring to is 2 Thessalonians 2:6, 2 Thessalonians
4: 2:7. Why don't you read that for us?
5: It says, "And now you know that what is restraining, that he may be revealed in his own time."
4: Right, the Antichrist power.
5: Correct. "For the mystery of lawlessness is already at work. Only he who now restrains will do so until he is taken out of the way."
4: Right, and a number of scholars see that as being pagan Rome under the emperors until the conversion of Constantine in 313.
8: See, Pastor Ross, and that wouldn't have any reference to contemporary times, would it?
4: Well, you know, I think Revelation 7 definitely relates to our time, where it's talking about angels holding back the winds of strife. And I think in a very real sense, God in His mercy is allowing us to have the freedoms that we now have so that we can preach the gospel and share the good news with as many people as we can. But we do know that before Jesus comes, Revelation, or rather Daniel chapter 12 verse 1, talks about a time of trouble. It's when those four angels let go, and this Antichrist power will again arise in a persecuting fashion. And that is yet in our time, even in the future.
8: Terrific. Thank you so much for your guidance.
4: Absolutely. Thank you for your call, Robert. 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The number is 800-835-6747, and the study guide is called Who is the Antichrist? We get right into it there. 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You can ask for the study guide called Who is the Antichrist? 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
5: Pastor Ross, our next question is from Rob, Charlotte, North Carolina. 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
9: Hi, how you guys doing?
5: Good.
4: Doing well.
9: My question is basically Zechariah chapter 5, verse 5 through 11. And it's talking about this woman that's in a basket. And I just want you to elaborate on it a little bit.
4: Yes, well, let's look at a few verses now. You're thinking Zechariah chapter 5 was the specific one you're talking about?
9: Zechariah chapter 5, particularly verse 5, 6, 7.
4: All right. Let me read that for our listeners. A number of folks are driving the car. It says, "Then the angel who talked with me came out and said to me, 'Lift up your eyes now and see what is this that goeth forth.' So I asked him, 'What is it?' And he answered, 'It is a basket that goeth forth.' And he also said, 'This is the resemblance throughout the earth.'" Verse 7 says, "Here is the lead disc lifted up, and this woman sitting inside the basket." Then he said, "This is wickedness." And he thrust her down into the basket and threw the lid over its mouth. So, in Bible prophecy, and of course Zechariah is a prophetic book, in Bible prophecy we have a number of symbols. The first symbol that's very prevalent in Scripture is the symbol of a woman. A woman in Bible prophecy can represent a church. In Revelation chapter 12, you have a description of a pure woman, which represents the true church. And in Revelation 17, you have a description of a corrupt woman that represents an apostate church or wickedness. And in Zechariah, a woman is sometimes referred to as the nation of Israel. When they are true to God, they're described as the bride of Christ. But when they apostatize, they're described as a wicked woman. So here in the symbolism of the vision of the woman in a basket, it is talking about wickedness, especially in the guise of religion. And it does have a prophetic application, because we know that the opposition to the truth, both in the time of Israel, in the time of Christ, and especially in our time, comes from a religious institution, from a church that claims to be the bride of Christ, but in reality she is spreading wickedness upon the earth. Now, the basket is interesting too, because often bread was carried in a basket. That's where you'd store your bread. Bread in the Bible is a symbol of the Word of God. The way that wickedness is pushed back is through the preaching of the Word.
9: Okay.
4: And that's the symbol of the lid placed upon it. So
9: okay.
4: our weapons of warfare is the Word of God, the living bread.
9: One more quick question.
4: Sure.
9: Quickly. I've been listening to you guys. Why is it that in the earth made new, mankind, humankind, has to eat from the tree of life to stay alive, but it doesn't seem like the angels have to eat from the tree of life to stay alive?
4: Well, good question. You know, when it comes to the eating of the fruit of the tree of life in the new earth, or even in heaven, the tree of life is in heaven, the eating of the fruit of the tree is an exercise of our faith in God, that He is the one sustaining, giving life. All life is dependent upon God. In the earth made new, if you happen to skip 1 month's fruit from the tree of life, you're not going to start growing weak and die. But the eating of the fruit is a demonstration of our confidence in God, our trusting in Him as being the sustainer, as the one giving us life.
9: We have to eat it, but the angels don't.
4: Well, no, the angels also exercise faith in God to sustain them. But I think the tree of life is unique in our experience as humans here on the earth. The angels have a different test, but they do demonstrate their faith in God. The tree is our exercising of faith in God, that He's the one who sustains us and gives us life. And again, the Bible doesn't tell us for sure. You know, obviously angels have freedom to choose, and we have a third of the angels that chose to rebel against God. They also have something they do that exercises faith in God and their obedience to Him.
9: Okay.
4: Yeah. No, that's a good question. Don't know what they do, but we know the tree's for us. Thanks, Rob. Good question. Who do we have next?
5: All right. Our next question is from Jeff Elber, Albuquerque, New Mexico. And he's looking at Revelation 1 and 2. This is line 9. There we go. Jeff, you're on the air with Bible Answers Live.
7: Hi. Good evening. Thank you for taking my call.
4: You're welcome,
7: Jeff. I want to make this quick question because I only have 3 minutes.
4: Sure.
7: First, I want to reference the Genesis 1:14. That God created the lights in the firmament for signs, for seasons, and for days and years. Now, in Revelation 12, 1 and 2, there was a vision, and there appeared a great wonder in the sky, a woman clothed with the sun and the moon under her feet, and upon her head a crown of 12, and she's being with child cried,
4: yes.
7: Traveling
4: yes.
7: In birth.
4: Sure.
7: Now, on September 23rd, 2017, This vision is going to literally appear in the sky. The constellation Virgo is going to be in the sky with the sun on her head, and the moon on her feet, and Jupiter in her belly. Actually, it's in her belly right now, but on September 23rd, it's going to come out of there. And at her head, there is Leo constellation that has nine stars, but because of the Venus, Mars, and Mercury, that will make it 12.
10: All right.
7: Would
10: well, well,
7: be
10: good.
7: The fulfillment.
10: Sure.
7: Of Revelation 12, 1 and 2.
10: Okay.
7: And according to the Jew, to the Jewish people.
10: Yeah.
7: 2017 is pointing towards the generation from the time they got that Israel back in 1947 to 2017. It's 70 years, and which is one generation.
10: All right. Well, Jeff, let me try to
7: 67.
10: Let me try to say a few things about this before we run out of time coming up to our break here. Good question. Yes, in Revelation chapter 12, you have a description of a woman standing upon the moon. She has a crown of 12 stars, and a woman in Bible prophecy represents a church. Now, it is interesting that the stars reveal to us the handiwork of God, and some have seen some connection between the plan of redemption, God's plan for mankind, as revealed in the stars, or at least the constellation of stars that we have. But if you look in Revelation chapter 12, that prophecy had a literal fulfillment at the time of Christ. The woman represents the church. The 12 stars represent the leadership of the church. The number 12 is significant in Bible prophecy, represents the church. You have 12 tribes of the Old Testament, 12 apostles of the New, and it says she's with child about to give birth, and her child is a male child that's caught up to God and to his throne. That is definitely a symbol that has reference to Jesus. And then the church is persecuted for 1260 years, and she flees into the wilderness. That's referring to the Dark Ages, when the church was in hiding. So it's got a definite fulfillment of representing God's people at the end of time. Could there be some connection with the constellation of the stars? You know, maybe. But I think there's a clearer explanation for these prophecies if we allow the Bible to interpret itself. Does that, hopefully that makes sense, Jeff. You know, we do have a study guide dealing with that called The Bride of Christ. And I think you'll find it very interesting. Kind of goes into Revelation chapter 12 in more detail and helps to identify some of those symbols that we have. You know, I think we might have time for one more quick caller here before the break. Who do we have next?
5: We've got Aaron from Carmichael, California. Aaron, you're on the air with Bible Answers Live.
10: Hi, Aaron. We got just a couple of minutes.
11: Hi. I just had a question in regards to original sin, because I've talked with some friends who don't believe in original sin or the concept of it.
10: Okay.
11: So I was just wondering, other than Romans chapter 5, I don't know really where else to point to it for.
10: Yeah, well, you know, first of all, probably need to define what do we mean by original sin. There's probably several definitions. We recognize that because of Adam's sin, we're all born with a propensity towards evil. But we are not saying that we are born with guilt, meaning a tiny baby that is born. It might be self-centered, and we learn that as parents fairly quick, but the child, a newborn baby, is not guilty of sin because it doesn't know the difference between right and wrong. So we're born with a bent towards sin, and we need to experience the rebirth experience and experience God's grace, and then we are born again, and we have a new nature. So we share in the consequences of Adam's sin, but we don't share in his guilt. We get our own guilt based upon our own actions and our own words and the deeds that we do. So, you know, that's a more correct understanding of sometimes when you think of original sin. So it's not the guilt that we get from Adam, but it is the nature or the bent towards sin. Well, friends, you can hear the music playing there in the background. We're coming up on a mid-show break, so don't go away. We got another half an hour of Bible questions. A good time to give us a call, 800-463-7297. We'll be right back.

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11: Christ wherever he goes.
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12: And then the logo pops across, Amazing Facts Presents. I've listened to a lot of different ministers, but this was the first time that he's actually saying something where I had to grab my Bible and actually pick it up. And I've never heard this before. Let me look through and find this. And I just couldn't get enough.
9: And so I started doing Bible studies. Every single one of these guys started being changed, including myself.
1: My question was, why did that happen to me, God? The Lord was able to reach out, and I actually saw him as a father.
13: I lost everything, and that was when I realized that it was God missing in my life.
14: I went to a prophecy seminar, which knocked me out. This message was so powerful and so irrefutable. I just went, this is real. This is amazing.
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15: Hello, friends. Yes, this is a live international interactive Bible study. And if you like the Bible, well, you're at the right place. If you like talking about the Bible, well, give us a call on our resource, actually on our phone number here to the studio. I'll tell you about another resource number in just a minute. But the phone line here to the studio with your Bible question, looks like we got four lines open, 800-463-7297, 800-463-7297. And working the phones this evening is Pastor Marshall McKenzie. You know, Marshall, we were just talking during the break there about one of the callers asked about angels and are the angels going to eat of the tree of life. You brought up a good point. I guess there's nothing stopping them from eating because we do have examples in the Old Testament.
16: That's right.
15: Of angels eating.
16: Abraham specifically came to mind when the angels actually came to him before they went on to Sodom. He actually fed them and they sat and they participated.
15: And they ate. So it appears as though angels can eat. But I don't think they have to eat because they're not governed by the same laws that we're governed by. And, of course, we're going to be governed by some different laws when we get to heaven. It's not going to be the same. These mortal bodies put on immortality, the Bible says. So things are going to be a little different up there. But that was a good question about angels and the tree of life. All right, well, let's go to our next caller. Who do we have?
16: We have Katie from Glendale, California. Katie, you're on the air with Bible Answers Live and Pastor John Ross.
15: Hi, Katie.
17: Hi.
15: Thanks for holding.
17: I have a question regarding my husband. You know, his weakness is gambling.
15: Mm-hmm.
17: And, you know, he has to drive me to Reno, Nevada, because there is a clinic there where they treat Lyme disease, which I am suffering from.
15: Mm-hmm.
17: So you know how Reno is. It's like Las Vegas.
15: Mm-hmm.
17: He told me he doesn't gamble, but I know he does. Am I responsible for his behavior because he drives me to Reno?
15: No, you're not responsible.
17: I'm concerned.
15: No, you're not responsible for his behavior. You're responsible for your behavior. And, you know, based upon the medical needs that you need, you have to go there to get treatment. I think you want to keep encouraging him. You know, gambling is a temptation, and it can become an addiction. And so I think you're doing the right thing to try and encourage him to stay away from that. But ultimately, each person makes their own choice, and you know, be the best example you can be. You don't want to be a nagging spouse, but you want to share your concerns and then just put them in God's care and pray for them. Be the best example you can, but you're not responsible for the decisions that a spouse or a family member makes. Each person makes those decisions independently.
17: Yeah, I'm just concerned. I know it's Christian should not go to gambling, you know.
15: Right, it's not a good idea.
17: I cannot stop him. I just have to pray for him. So
15: thank you for your answer. That's the best thing you can do. You know, sometimes the hardest people for us to witness to are those who are closest to us, our family members. That's where we want to intercede with prayer and just to place them in God's hands and trust for his leading and guiding. Well, Katie, thank you for your call. And yes, pray for your husband, as I know there are many listening who might find themselves in a similar situation that you're in. Our next caller this evening
16: is David from Queens, New York. David, you're on the air with Bible Answers Live.
11: Hello.
15: Hi, David.
16: Yes, David.
15: And your question this evening.
11: Okay. I have a question basically from 1 John chapter 3, verse 1. Concerning the statement that's made there.
15: Yes, let me read it for those who are listening. It says, "Behold what manner of love the Father has bestowed upon us, that we should be called children of God. Therefore the world does not know us, because it did not know him."
11: Okay, I want to ask, basically, do you have any practical tips for how to literally apply that? Like, I understand it means we need to appreciate, in a sense, the extent of love that God has for us, but like, is there any way to make that practical?
15: Good question. All right, how do we come to appreciate or know the love of God even more? Well, you know, it's more than just an intellectual understanding of what happened. There are many people that recognize Jesus as being the Son of God and that he came and he died on the cross for our sins and receive forgiveness through him, and yet it doesn't move them. It doesn't lead to a life of willing obedience. And I think the best thing we can do to follow the admonition that John gives us here in John, 1 John chapter 3, verse 1, is to spend time contemplating the life of Christ. And one of my favorite books is actually written by John. It is the Gospel of John, where you can look at the life of Jesus. And it's a good practice for every Christian to spend some time every day in contemplation of the life of Christ. You know, take a teaching of Jesus, spend a few moments reading a parable or a miracle that Jesus performed or some occurrence in his life that's recorded in the Gospels. Take time to meditate upon that and study it and pray about that. And as we behold Christ and the great love that was demonstrated in his life, there will be a change that will occur in our hearts and lives. It's the Spirit of God that moves upon us. So that's why the verse says, behold. Behold means to look, to consider, to understand. And so as we take time every day in contemplation of the life of Christ, we will experience more and more of the love of God. And it is exhaustless. It's a fountain that never ends. The more we learn, the more we see, the more we come to know him and love him. And that's a very good question, very practical.
16: I was just going to say that, following up with what you're talking about, you know, we see evidences of God's love every day. The fact that we have breath, the fact that we can move, that's very practical from a day-to-day basis in relationship to the love of Christ. So as we're learning from the Word of God, we're seeing it played out on a day-to-day basis.
15: Absolutely, it becomes real. You know, I'm going to mention a book. I don't mention this book too often, but, you know, there is a book on the life of Christ that has just been a great blessing to me. I already mentioned the Gospels, and you can't beat those, but there is a book by the name of Desire of Ages, and I believe you can actually find it online for free, and it is just a fantastic book on the life of Christ. It actually takes those passages in the Gospels, kind of goes through it, presents it in a way that you can really sort of grasp it and understand it and see in your mind's eye the occurrences. So I would encourage anyone, check out the book called Desire of Ages. You can find it online, and I trust it'll be a blessing. It's been a blessing to me.
16: Yeah.
15: I like to read that from time to time, and kind of just helps me in my understanding of God's great love. Thank you for your call, David. Appreciate that. That opens up another phone line. If you have a Bible question, the number is 800-463-7297. That's 800-GOD-SAYS, 463-7297.
16: Pastor Ross, our next question is from Rick, Fort Lauderdale, Florida, has an interesting question. Rick, you're on the air with Bible Answers Live. What is your question?
18: Hi, good evening, pastors.
15: Hi, Rick.
18: Hey, it says in the Bible, John the Baptist came eating locusts and wild honey. Are the locusts the fruit that is locust, or is that an actual, like, grasshopper?
15: Well, you know, believe it or not, grasshoppers fall in the clean category of the Old Testament. So if you have an inkling for grasshopper stew, you go right ahead. I mean, you can eat it, but... You know, I don't think John the Baptist could really sustain himself for a long period of time eating grasshoppers because, you know, it says he's in the desert. And back in Bible times, in that region, there would be these swarms of locusts that would come through, but they wouldn't be year-round. So you could kind of feast on locusts for a couple months, and then you'd be, you know, starving for the rest of the year. But there is a tree that has a pod-like bean that you can live on. You can eat it, and you can cook it in different ways. And that was also referred to as the locust bean. And a number of Bible scholars feel like that's really what's being referred to there, not grasshoppers.
18: Okay, so
15: jumping
18: you think
15: around.
18: It was more the fruit, not the insect.
15: It was this kind of bean-like pod, fruit-type type thing on a tree there. And it's still, you can still see them out there today. They're in that same area where John the Baptist was preaching.
18: Perfect. Thank you so much.
15: All right. Thanks for your call, Rick. Appreciate it. Who do we have next?
16: We have Carrie from Royal Oaks, Michigan. Carrie, you're on the line with Bible Answers Live.
19: Hello. I just want to say thank you for taking my call. I appreciate it so much.
15: You're welcome. Thanks for calling, Carrie.
19: This is my first time talking with you guys. And my question is that right now, I know that the world and everything around it is just so overly confused, and that I'm actually starting to learn, you know, the beginning stages of the Bible.
15: Okay.
19: And I mean, I've read through it and read through it and read through it.
15: Mm.
19: And I know that some of the verses do confuse me a little bit. But the question that I'm stemming from is, I just want to know, like, what can be some verses that can help assure me and be able to make me feel that, you know, that the Lord is present, and, you know, I know he's there, but, you know, there are times where I go to bed feeling like, oh, my gosh, you know, I have all this stress and anxiety because I do suffer from, you know, anxiety and depression. And there are times where I'm just like, okay, well, what can I do to help alleviate that? And what verses can I read or help?
15: Well,
19: help me.
15: A very good question. You know, we need to feast upon the Word of God because that gives us spiritual nourishment, just like we need to eat good food in order to be physically healthy. You know, first, a couple of verses we'll give you here in just a moment, but let me begin with, I think, an important principle. The Bible says we walk by faith, not by sight. And that means that we are to trust in the Word of God, in the promises found in the Scriptures, and not to the way we feel, because our feelings change. Our feelings change based on circumstances. Our feelings change based on what somebody might say or do to us. But the Word of God never changes. The love of God is constant. It's never ending. So no matter how we feel, God still loves us, and he still promised to be with us. The Bible says, Jesus said to his disciples, I will never leave you nor forsake you. He said, I'll be with you to the very end of the age, meaning the end of the world. So God has promised to be with us. So when you feel discouraged, don't think that God doesn't love you anymore or that he's abandoned you. The thing to do is spend time in prayer with him and say, Lord, I am just feeling really down. And you know, the nice thing about God is you can't overburden him. Sometimes the family member, when our hearts are breaking or we're stressed and we talk to them, or sometimes we don't want to talk to family members because we don't want to burden them with our problems, but you can't burden God. He knows the end from the beginning, and he invites us to come to him, to lay all our cares at his feet and trust him. And you know, there's been many times in my life where I've been frustrated or overwhelmed or something, and I've taken to the Lord in prayer, and I've spent some time just talking to him as I would to a friend. And at the end of that prayer, you know, it's as if a weight has been lifted off my shoulder, and I think, you know what, it's not that bad. I can claim the promise of God. So I want to encourage you to walk by faith, not by sight. Take God at his promises, and then communicate with him through prayer. Tell him everything that troubles you. And ask him to give you a peace and the assurance of his love, and then move forward in faith, believing that he'll answer that prayer. I think, Marshall, you've got some good Bible promise verses there.
16: Yeah, I know we don't have a lot of time to cover them, but just a couple. Isaiah 26:3 talks about how if we trust in him, he keeps us in perfect peace.
15: Yeah,
16: whose
15: absolutely.
16: Mind is stayed on thee. That's Isaiah 26:3. Also, Isaiah 41:10 is one of my favorites.
15: Mm-hmm.
16: It says, fear not, for I am with you. Be not dismayed, for I am your God. I will strengthen you. Yes, I will help you. I will uphold you with my righteous right hand.
15: What a wonderful promise that is, right? God's going to strengthen us. God's going to uphold us with his right hand. Let me say one thing. You just brought something to mind, talking about that right arm. You know, in the Bible, the right arm of God is often associated with him defending his people. The right arm was the arm in which the sword was carried for a soldier in the Old Testament, and it brought deliverance. So God will deliver us from our foes as we learn to trust in him. So, you know, another thing you might want to do, Kerry, is, you know, find a good Bible promise book. They're available at a Christian bookstore, and they just list Bible promises for different situations and circumstances, and you can actually look up in that book topics like discouragement. You can see some wonderful Bible promises to help in times of discouragement or fear or whatever it might be.
16: Matter of fact, we just did a Bible promise book. If you go to the AF bookstore at
15: Amazing
16: Facts, you can look at their Bible promise book, Kerry, and there's lots of promises.
15: Oh, you know what? You mentioned an important point there, Pastor McKenzie. Kerry, if you are not familiar with the Amazing Facts website, you need to take a look. Just amazingfacts.org. There is such a wealth of Bible information there. Videos you can watch, stuff you can read, Bible studies you can even do. Great resource. And, you know, if you want to just fill your mind with spiritual truth, that's a good place to go. Thank you for your call, Kerry. I think we're ready for our next caller.
16: We are. This is Phil from Old Bethpage, New York. Phil, you're on the air with Bible Answers Live.
20: Okay, thank you very much. Can you hear me okay?
15: I can, yes, loud and clear.
20: Yeah, first I want to say you got a great show. I mean, you really know your stuff, but you speak in common sense terms. I think you're getting it just right.
15: Well, praise the Lord. Thank you.
20: You're welcome. My question is this, and I think it's something about which there is disagreement even among prominent evangelicals. My question is, in order for the third advent to take place, to be possible, is it necessary that there be, for the second advent rather, is it necessary that there be a third Jewish temple, or is Jesus himself the third temple?
15: Oh, good question. All right. Is the temple going to be rebuilt in Jerusalem, or does it need to be rebuilt in Jerusalem? Of course, you know that currently on the ancient site where the Jewish temple used to be, there is a mosque, the Dome of the Rock. Yeah, all right, you've been there. It is the second most holiest, I guess, shrine or mosque to the Muslim community. So, you know, in order for them to build a temple there, they're going to have to do something with that mosque. And you can just imagine the backlash. If they,
20: that would be the end of Israel.
15: Yeah, they brought bulldozers in there to move that. There would be,
20: that'd be the end.
15: There'd be war. But as far as the Bible goes, does the temple have to be rebuilt in Jerusalem? The answer is no. Will the temple be rebuilt? Maybe. But it's not critical for Bible prophecy. Let me explain. In the Bible, there are five types of temples. Five types of temples. I'm going to go through it quickly. The first is the heavenly temple. According to the book of Hebrews, Jesus is a high priest and he's ministering in the heavenly temple, one that is built by God, not by man. So there's a temple in heaven. Then there was the earthly temple. And when I say the earthly, I'm talking about the one that Moses built in the wilderness, the one that Solomon built, and the one that was rebuilt after the 70 years of Babylonian captivity. I call that the earthly temple. That was the one that Jesus entered into. That was the one there at the time of Christ. It was eventually destroyed by the Romans in 70 AD. I call that the earthly temple, but there's three others. And the three others are very important. Jesus said, speaking of himself, destroy this temple, and in 3 days I will raise it up again. And Christ was talking about himself.

0: because of their sin. Now, the purpose of the temple is the same. The heavenly sanctuary, the earthly sanctuary, the individual. Why is the Holy Spirit dwelling within us? Well, it's to take care of the sin problem in our hearts and lives. Jesus came, he died on the cross to take care of the sin problem so that we can be forgiven and dwell with God forever. The purpose of the church in the world today is to preach the gospel so that the sin problem can be taken care of so that God can dwell with his people. So that's the supreme purpose of the temple. And, you know, sometimes people look at an earthly temple and they think that a physical building has to be rebuilt when God wants us to understand the deeper, fuller understanding of what the temple is all about. It is God cleansing a people on the earth so that when he comes, his character can be reflected through his people. So will a temple be rebuilt in Jerusalem? You know, I don't know. Maybe, maybe not. But it's not critical to Bible prophecy.
1: Okay, that was a brilliant answer. Absolutely brilliant. And I do thank you so very much.
0: All right, well, thank you for your call, Phil. That opens up another phone line. And who do we have next?
2: We've got Ronald from Rialto, California. Ronald, you're on the air with Bible Answers Live.
0: Hi, Ronald.
3: Hello.
0: Hey, how are you doing tonight?
3: I just started reading the Bible.
0: Great.
3: In Matthew 12, verse 31.
0: Okay.
3: Whoever speaks against the Holy Spirit will not be forgiven. Now, is that forever, or I don't understand that.
0: Okay, very good question. Sometimes that is referred to as the unpardonable sin. The same verse is translated, or at least presented in some of the other Gospels, as the unpardonable sin. And Jesus said, every sin shall be forgiven man, except one, and that is the blasphemy of the Holy Spirit, or the unpardonable sin against the Holy Spirit. Now, here's what we need to understand. The unpardonable sin isn't a single sin that a person might commit. Let me give you a little bit of a background. The word blasphemy in the Bible, in the New Testament, means two things. Number one, it means claiming titles that belong to God. In other words, claiming that I am God.
3: Can you speak up? I can hardly hear you.
0: All right, let me try that. Move this mic a little closer here. All right, the word blasphemy in the Bible means two things. Number one is claiming to be God or claiming the names or titles of God. The other one is claiming to be able to forgive sin or excuse sin. So the Holy Spirit, the work of the Holy Spirit, is to convict us of sin. But when a person rejects the convicting of the Holy Spirit and says, you know, I don't need to follow the Holy Spirit, I don't need to do what God's asking me to do, what we are doing is we are sinning against the Holy Spirit. We are rejecting the voice of the Holy Spirit. The Bible tells us that it's the Holy Spirit that brings us to repentance. So if we keep rejecting the Holy Spirit, well, then the Holy Spirit is not going to be able to bring us to a point of repentance. And if we don't repent, then we can't be forgiven. So the unpardonable sin, or the sin of blasphemy against the Holy Spirit, is when a person continually, over an extended period of time, rejects the Holy Spirit to the point where they don't feel sorry for their sins, where they don't ask for forgiveness, where they don't care about God, where they're not interested in doing anything God is asking them to do because they've hardened their heart. That's what it means, the unpardonable sin. Sometimes people ask us, well, maybe I committed the unpardonable sin. And we tell them, well, good news, you probably wouldn't even worry whether or not you're committed the unpardonable sin if you really have committed the unpardonable sin. But the fact that a person is even wondering means the Holy Spirit is convicting them.
3: Well, I understand that.
0: So, yeah, you don't have to fear that you committed the unpardonable sin. If you're seeking to do God's will, that's proof that the Holy Spirit is convicting and working in your heart.
3: Oh, good, good. Well, thank you very much.
0: All right, great question. Thanks for calling. Who do we have next?
2: We've got Paula from Canada. Paula, you're on the air with Bible Answers Live.
4: Hi, good night, Pastor. How are you?
0: Hi, doing very well, thank you. And your question this evening?
4: My question is about this sealing of God's remnant people at the last period of the probation.
0: Okay.
4: So just like a, you know, a clearer understanding, if you could expound a little bit.
0: Sure, absolutely.
4: On, you know, helping me to
0: understand. Let me give you a passage of scripture that talks about this. Revelation chapter 7 talks about the seal of God. And in the book of Revelation, there are two marks or seals. The righteous, God's people, have the seal of God. The wicked have what's called the mark of the beast. Now, the seal of God is something that the righteous receive in their forehead. It's not a literal mark, but it represents something. The forehead represents the heart or the character. It's the mind. These are those who are fully surrendered to Christ. They are committed to Jesus. They want to do those things pleasing to Jesus. They are sealed or marked with the Holy Spirit. Then, at the end of time, they will

0: be those who turn aside from God's commandments to follow man-made tradition. And they're the ones that end up receiving the mark of the beast. So two distinct groups at the end of time. After these two groups have been formed, and you have one group with the seal of God and another group with the mark of the beast, then it is that probation closes. In Daniel chapter 12, it says, Michael stands up, the great prince who stands watch over the sons of thy people, and there will be a time of trouble worse than the world has ever seen. But at that time, thy people will be delivered, everyone found written in the book. So after the sealing is all finished, then at some point, Jesus closes his high priestly ministry in preparation for him coming as King of Kings and Lord of Lords. Oh, there's so much I can say about this, Paula. Just real quick, there are three phases to Christ's ministry. He is our sacrifice, he is our priest, and he is our king. When Jesus was on the earth, he came to bear our sins and die in our place. He was our sacrifice. When he ascended to heaven, he is ministering in the heavenly sanctuary. He is our high priest. But when he finishes his work as our high priest, he removes his priestly robe, puts on his kingly robe, and he comes back as King of Kings and Lord of Lords. So when he finishes the work as priest, that's when probation closes. You have the seven last plagues, and then Jesus comes. Did that help a little bit?
1: Okay.
0: I know I went through that fast, but, you know, we do have a study guide called The Seal of God, and we'll be happy to send that to you. Matter of fact, you can even read it for free online if you just go to the Amazing Facts website, just amazingfacts.org, and we're going to try and get another caller in here before we run out of time. Who do we have next?
2: We've got Joe from Las Vegas. Joe, you're on the line with Bible Answers Live. What is your question, Nathan?
0: Hi, Joe. We just got a couple minutes here before we are pushed off the air. What's your question?
3: You know, I'm trying to reconcile your answer about the temple in the end times with the abomination that causes desolation. Because from my perspective, the temple is necessary for the abomination of desolation to take place.
0: Okay, great question. Let me quickly address that before we run out of time. You're referring to Matthew 24, where Jesus says, speaking to his disciples, when you see the abomination of desolation spoken of by Daniel the prophet standing in the holy place, let him that be in Jerusalem flee in Judea, flee out of the city. Well, that had a historical application in 70 AD with the destruction of Jerusalem, but there is a spiritual application. Remember I mentioned a temple? The temple represents the church. So when there is a power in the church claiming to be God, claiming to be able to forgive sins, and forcing people to worship a certain way in a symbolic or spiritual sense, that is an abomination in the temple. So we're not talking about a literal building here, but we're talking about the church at the end having the Antichrist power, also known as the abomination of desolation, manifest in the church. And as a result, people are led astray. And that's where the mark of the beast issue comes from that we mentioned a little bit earlier. Well, there's a lot more we can say about that. But, you know, we do have a study guide that I think you'll find interesting dealing with that same subject about the abomination of desolation. It's the mark of the beast. Just call for that, and we'll be happy to send it to you. Our resource phone number is 800-835-6747. And again, you can ask for the study guide called The Mark of the Beast, and we'll be happy to send it to anybody who calls and asks, or go to the Amazing Facts website, just amazingfacts.org. Well, I'm looking at the engineer, Pastor McKenzie, and he's showing us 1 minute, so we probably don't have time to take another caller. We won't do justice to their call. But friends, we want to thank you so much for listening tonight, and hopefully we got you thinking a little bit, and our whole goal of this program is to inspire people to go back to the Word, to study it for themselves, and we've been mentioning different resources throughout the program. Call us on our resource phone number if you'd like any of the free material that we've been talking about this evening. The number is 800-835-6747. You can call that number after the program. You can ask for any of the study guides or any of the books that we mentioned this evening. And then also go to the Amazing Facts website, just amazingfacts.org. There is just a wealth of information. 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And you can sign up for the free Amazing Facts Bible course. It's free. Just go to amazingfacts.org. Until next week, God bless.

0: 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Amazing Facts, through your faithful support, has had a major impact on some of the largest non-Christian locations in the world. 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
0: The Amazing Facts Chinese Language website is now one of our most visited websites. 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

0: There are so many things I have to tell you before we wind up this adventure. I've only a few more times to meet with you before we go on to another memory. Well, I think we can get it all in, and we can do that by me getting right to the story. We got little Jim out of the hunting hole, and everything seemed just fine until we got him home. Doc took a look at him and said there were still some problems. He called it aftershock. Said that he'd have to be watched closely through the night. Meanwhile, Mr. Padler went to the Tills to ask Mr. Till a few questions about Bob. Since Tom had come and told us that he'd found my suitcase in his brother's room and had overheard Bob talking to Shorty, and he'd said that he was the one that jumped me in the woods. When Mr. Padler got there, he was told by Bob that Mr. Till wouldn't be home until the next day. And after Mr. Padler left...
1: I'm going to start on the potatoes now.
2: Not so fast.
1: What?
2: Don't what me. Where's the suitcase? And don't say what suitcase.
1: It wasn't yours, it was Bill's.
2: I don't care whose it was. You got no right taking stuff from my room.
1: I got a right when it doesn't belong to you.
2: You got no right.
1: And you beat up on Bill and he's my friend.
2: Shut up.
1: No. You've been doing bad things. And people keep thinking it's Shorty Long. And I'm telling.
2: You're not telling anybody anything. Not if you know what's good for you.
1: Don't hit me again.
2: I wouldn't waste my breath. Little Christian smarty pants. You're like all the rest of them. Namby-pamby brats.
1: We're not namby-pamby brats.
2: Don't tell me what you are. Dad doesn't even like you. Said you should have been a girl.
1: That's not true.
2: Well, he likes me better than he likes you.
1: Dad's sick.
2: Oh, what do you mean he's sick?
1: His drinking makes him sick. He doesn't know what he's saying lots of times.
2: Drinking makes him a man. Something you and your sugar candy gang will never be. Now, what did you do with that suitcase?
1: I left it with Mr. Padler.
2: Ah, you two in cahoots, huh? That's why he was here. You ain't got the guts to tattle on me, so you're having old man Padler do it. Well, let me tell you something. Now that you took the suitcase, you got no proof, so it's your word against mine. And you know who Pa's gonna believe.
1: He knows I don't lie.
2: You lied before you were a namby-pamby Christian, and I know enough about it to know you can lie again. It's called backsliding. So you just be careful what you say or I'll lay...
1: Pa!
2: Hiya, Pa.
3: I'm home.
1: I thought you said he wasn't going to be home tonight.
2: Go peel your potatoes. Hi, Pa. Got all your trapping done. Real good catches, real good.
3: Good.
2: And I picked up some moonshine from Harper. Did you finish the other stuff?
3: Doesn't it look like it?
1: Pa, Mr. Padler was here.
2: I told him you wouldn't be home until tomorrow. Pretty smart, huh?
3: What did he want?
2: Nothing. He didn't want nothing. You know, just snooping around.
3: Mr. Padler's a good man. Don't you go talking about him like that.
2: I'm not saying anything, Pa.
3: Where's your Ma?
1: At church, Dad. She'll be home soon.
3: She's starting to live there. Yeah. Gonna have to put a stop to that.
2: But she ain't any fun anymore, huh, Pa?
3: Don't you talk that way about your mother. I'm not that drunk. I hear what you're saying.
2: Sorry, Pa. It's just a joke.
3: Tom, you go fetch your Ma. Tell her I want her home now.
2: I'll go, Pa.
3: No, you stay here. I want to talk to you.
1: I'm leaving now, Dad.
3: Yeah. And don't you hang around that church, you hear?
1: Yes, sir.
3: Bob?
2: You want a drink, Pa?
3: No, I don't want a drink. Oh. Tell me what Mr. Padler wanted.
2: Nothing, Pa. I swear.
3: Mm-hmm.
2: I told him you were doing real good with the trapping.
3: You know I'm doing lousy. You know that. You're the only one who's caught anything. I still don't know how you do it. Mm-hmm. I spend hours and you just go out and...
2: Well, it's luck, Pa. Luck.
3: Mm-hmm.
2: Sure, you don't want another drink, huh?
3: Yeah, but only one. Huh. Can't let Mr. Padler down. He got me out of that pigsty of a prison. I gotta keep him believing in me.
2: Yeah. Here, Pa.
3: Did you know anything about little Jim being lost?
2: Little Jim? No, Pa, nothing at all.
3: Nothing. I just wondered. Probably nothing serious. This whiskey sure is good. Huh. Nothing like it.
2: Yeah, Pa, nothing like it.

0: I don't understand it. Set these myself. Those animals couldn't get out. No way.
1: And someone is poaching, huh, Dad?
0: Hate to say it, but yes.
1: And you don't think it's Mr. Till?
0: Son, even if he wanted to, he couldn't. He was dead drunk last time I saw him. He couldn't been out poaching.
1: Then who?
0: Hard to say. Well, let's get these coons to Smitty's. At least we can trade some for food.
1: Okay, Dad. After, can we stop by Little Jim's and see how he is?
0: Sure we can. I was thinking the same thing.
1: I sure hope he's okay. He slept all night, but I haven't heard anything.
0: Well, as soon as we're finished at Smitty's, let's go.
1: Okay. Hey, Dad.
0: Huh?
1: What's it feel like when you see Mr. Till?
0: Oh, what do you mean, son?
1: Well, knowing that you used to go drinking with him and all.
0: Oh.
1: Well, you don't have to answer. I just wonder.
0: Oh, I don't mind answering. I feel strange. And I also thank the Lord for pulling me out of this mess. I look at him, his children, that poor wife, and I think what I put you, your mom, your sisters through. I guess, to answer your question, I feel grateful. Grateful and sad, because of all the times I've spoken with Bob Till, nothing seems to register. But I keep on praying, and maybe someday, well, you know.
1: Yeah, I know.
0: And it hasn't even been a year yet.
1: I know.
0: But it's been the best year of my life. But I don't have to tell you that.
1: Been a good year for us, too.
0: That makes me real happy. Hey, we're moping through this snow like we had all day. Let's you and me start putting some speed in these snowshoes, huh?
1: I'm walking right in your footsteps, Dad.

0: There's the letter, Mr. Padler.
1: Oh, so it was in the suitcase.
0: Flashlight, too, and Mrs. Thompson's pen.
1: Oh, that's good.
0: Does the handwriting look like anybody's you know?
1: Well, a little like Bob Till's.
0: Really?
1: It seems to me.
0: Oh, let me see.
1: Hey, here you are.
0: Oh, I can't tell. I keep thinking, well, you're in school and collect papers, but you think so?
1: Yep. His father makes him write grocery lists. I saw some thrown around the house.
0: But why should he write a letter like that?
1: Well, hard to say. Depends on what kind of a friendship he has with Shorty.
0: Can't be a very good friendship. Something like this could get Shorty in big trouble.
1: He, might be trying to stop a friendship.
0: You mean him and Shorty? Well, why?
1: No, Shorty and Christian friends.
0: Oh, maybe. You think he's doing all this, making us think it's Shorty so that we get mad at Shorty and blame him for things? And then because of all that...
1: Misunderstanding?
0: Uh-huh.
1: Right. You wouldn't be able to share the things of the Lord.
0: Wow. Do you really think Bob would do such a thing?
1: Well, ever since Tom and his mom came to know the Lord, Bob's come to hate anybody who goes to church. I think he thinks his dad will, and then come to know Christ and...
0: But that would be great.
1: Not for Bob. He's one of these people... Well, you don't meet him often. But when you do, then you understand what the scripture means about Satan's children. It's as if the more you show the love of God to them, the meaner and angrier they become. It's... kind of scary.
0: And you think Bob's that way?
1: Well, I don't like to say this about anybody, and of course, in saying it, I don't mean that I'm giving up on him. No, sirree. That's the Lord's decision. My job, and yours, is to keep on witnessing and letting people know about salvation, no matter how people react to it. But I'm just saying Bob is really Satan's child. He's going to do some mighty mean things. We just have to keep praying, and when we find things out that he's doing, well, we have to be sure that the way we act is what the Lord would have us to do. For Bob and Shorty.
0: Well, I'll sure tell the gang.
1: Oh, good.
0: What are you going to do?
1: Try and see Bob Till Sr.
0: Are you going to tell him about this?
1: Well, I haven't decided yet. Oh, of course, he'll have to know, but I've got to make up my mind about talking to Bob Jr. first, or just talk to both of them together.
0: You want to take the letter?
1: Yes, I would.
0: Well, then you take it.
1: Oh, fine. How's little Jim?
0: Oh, I was going over there now. I called, but Mom said he was still sleeping.
1: Well, when he wakes up, you just tell him I'm thinking about him. Pray.
0: Sure, Mr. Padler.
1: Now, don't worry about this letter, son. We'll get to the bottom of it.
0: I wonder if Shorty knows what Bob's been doing.
1: Probably not.
0: Well, that's going to be hard. Telling him without making him think that we thought he was in cahoots.
1: Well, now, we'll just take things one at a time. The Lord will work it out.
0: I know that, Mr. Padler. And more important...
1: Huh?
0: I'm not going to get in his way.
2: Don't feel bad, Mr. Walters. Everybody's been having rough times these last few weeks.
3: Well, that's good to know, but not too comforting.
2: Oh, yeah. Well, things are tough. The only one that seems to be getting anything is Till. I kind of figured that's where beginner's luck, you know.
3: Old man Till?
2: Oh, no. His son, Bob. He's taken over, you know. Of course, well, Bob Sr.'s more interested in a bottle than a trap. You remember when you drank... Oh. Oh, I'm so sorry, Mr. Walters. I didn't mean
3: that. No need to apologize, Smitty. So, his son's been trapping, huh?
2: And getting good catches. Why, just this afternoon,
3: Dad,
2: I would...
3: Come on, Circus.
2: Walters? What? Is something wrong, Walters?
3: Nothing that a few words can't cure. Let's go, Circus.
4: I sure do wish that we could go on, but I promise we'll get right back to our adventure the next time we get together. Things are really building, aren't they? Just you wait until next time. A lot more is going to be happening in our Paul Hutchins story. So you'll be sure to be with me. Until then, Lord bless. And remember, pray for one another. I'll be praying for you.

You've been listening to another dramatic adaptation of Christian children's literature, brought to life by The Bookshelf. 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

On September the 30th, 2003, Antoine Yates brought a stray cat home to his apartment in Harlem in New York City. But Antoine's roommate, Ming, didn't appreciate it and lunged at the cat. And Antoine, wanting to protect the cat, put himself between

0: with hatred and with an unconverted heart, which sooner or later, like a tiger, is going to lash out. Romans 8:7 says, "The carnal mind is enmity against God, for it is not subject to the law of God, neither indeed can be." You've likely experienced not being able to control some impulses. That's the heart that isn't surrendered to Jesus in that moment. So here's what you do. You pray every day for God to take your heart and make it His. You pray when temptation comes. You ask for the baptism of the Holy Spirit. And you hang in there with God, believing, expecting He will deliver you from the power of sin as Jesus lives His life in you. You don't want to live with a tiger in your heart. Let Jesus make you new today, and He will. John Bradshaw, It Is Written.
1: Welcome to the high meadows of Alaska. I am the Dall Sheep.
2: Saul, correct?
1: That's me, Uncle Bob.
2: Well, Saul the Dall Sheep, welcome to Nature Corner.
1: My privilege. This is the first time we've talked, isn't it?
2: You're right, Saul. The kids have no idea what a Dall Sheep looks like. Would you tell them?
1: Sure. I look a lot like the Bighorn Sheep of the Rocky Mountains.
2: You do indeed. Your big horns curl around the back of your head and point straight ahead.
1: Do you see any difference in my horns and the Bighorn's horns?
2: Yes, your horns are not as thick as his.
1: The designer planned it that way, Uncle Bob.
2: Really?
1: That's why I'm called the thin-horned sheep.
2: I see. Well, your horns are a little thinner than the big horns, but your body is the same size.
1: Yeah, from head to rump, I'm 6 feet.
2: How tall are you, Saul?
1: 3.5 feet at my shoulders.
2: Big guy. How much do you weigh?
1: I'm 209 pounds.
2: Whoa. Got a nice coat of wool. Tell the kids the color.
1: White. Not as kinky as the wool of a sheep you'd see out on the farm, though, kids.
2: Mm-hmm. How old are you?
1: I'm 11. Probably will live till I'm about 20.
2: And you'll live out those years in the beautiful state of Alaska.
1: Yes, the upland areas.
2: Oh, upland areas? Where are they?
1: The higher elevation.
2: Oh, in the mountains.
1: The grassy mountain slopes of Alaska up in the extreme alpine region.
2: When I hear that word alpine, I think of the Alps.
1: As in mountain, yes. Alpine means mountain.
2: So high the trees cannot grow.
1: Above the tree line. You've got it, Uncle Bob.
2: But a lot of beautiful wildflowers and grasses grow up there.
1: Tell me about them. They're my chow. They're what I eat.
2: So you live and eat in Alaska's alpine country.
1: Extreme alpine country.
2: Oh, way up high in the mountains, you mean.
1: And that's right. 10, 12, 13,000 feet high in Alaska's beautiful Arctic region.
2: Brr. What do you do in the winter months?
1: Whole herds of us will migrate down to lower elevations.
2: To some of the meadows at the foot of the mountain, right?
1: Where we paw under the snow to find grass to eat.
2: Good. Saul, you called yourself the Dall Sheep.
1: D as in dog, spelled D-A-L-L.
2: It's an interesting name. Why are you called the Dall Sheep?
1: I'm named after the great American naturalist William Dall, who discovered us thin-horned sheep.
2: Very interesting.
1: But we saw him before he saw us.
2: Which means what?
1: He should have changed his name to William Thin-horned Sheep.
2: Very good one. Saul the Dall Sheep. Since you live in the extreme alpine regions of Alaska, that means you have to climb around jagged rocks.
1: Yes, and I love it too, Uncle Bob.
2: Oh, wait a minute. Aren't you scared when you peek over a rocky ledge to a meadow 2,000 feet below?
1: Oh, no problem. No fear.
2: Why not?
1: Good hooves let me move.
2: Explain that.
1: Each hoof is cloven.
2: It's divided.
1: Has two sections, yeah.
2: Well, how do your cloven hooves make you fearless?
1: The two parts of each hoof work exactly like a pair of pliers.
2: Describe this.
1: When I step on a big rock, there are lots of small pieces.

0: pieces of stone that jut out from that rock.
1: Sure, I've stepped on them. They hurt my feet.
0: Well, as each hoof steps on one of these small pieces jutting out of the rock, it clamps around it.
1: Like a pair of pliers would grip something.
0: Only I have four pair of pliers, Uncle Ball.
1: Neato. A pair on each foot.
0: Yeah. When I step on the small stony edge, a signal is flashed from the nerves in my hoof to my brain, and my computer brain immediately studies how large that little piece of stone is, and if my hoof can clamp around it.
1: Amazing.
0: If it's the right size, my brain sends a signal to the muscle in my hoof to clamp down.
1: And you've got a toehold.
0: That's why I'm an excellent rock climber, and I'm able to bound over jagged rocks with speed and accuracy.
1: Boy, as you run on those high rocks, you have to know where you're going, don't you?
0: Oh, yes. That's why the Creator God gave me very keen eyesight.
1: Keen eyesight and sure feet.
0: Really? Uncle Bob, anybody who's ever used a pair of pliers knows that they didn't just happen. They didn't just grow there.
1: No way. They were designed and put together.
0: Intelligence went into that design and assembly.
1: Really? Just like your high-tech pliers on the bottom of each foot saw the doll sheep?
0: Did you ever see a pair of pliers that had nerves built into its jaws?
1: Never.
0: And nerves connected to a brain? Nerves that could tell that brain what they were touching?
1: No. Never saw a pair of pliers like that.
0: And ever see a pair of pliers that had a brain that told it to clamp down tightly on something?
1: No chance, Saul.
0: If you did, what would you think?
1: Oh, I'd think that we have a piece of high-tech engineering, specially designed.
0: Well, that's what my hooves are. Think now. My hooves did not just happen.
1: They couldn't have. They were engineered by someone very intelligent.
0: The Lord Jesus Christ, my creator, my master designer.
1: Got it, Saul the doll sheep. We read about him in John chapter 1. Your head, it seems so hard when I touch it.
0: That's 'cause it is.
1: A brilliant statement.
0: I mean it. The wise master builder designed a double layer of specially hard bone over my brain.
1: Really? A bone different from the rest of the bones in your body?
0: Yes, much harder. And like I said, a double layer over my brain.
1: Why is this?
0: Because of duels we have every autumn.
1: Oh, yes, fights, contests that decide who's the strongest male sheep in the herd.
0: Every autumn, just before breeding, two rams, the daddy sheep, will charge at one another full tilt, crashing together, head to head, horns to horns, with such a bang that the sound can be heard a couple miles away up here in the mountains.
1: That's a couple hard heads and four curved horns coming together.
0: Power, Uncle Bobby. Lots of it.
1: I realize you strike one another with your curved horns, but what about the skin on your face? It seems like the force of a collision like you described would split it wide open.
0: On a normal animal it would, but not on a doll sheep.
1: And why not?
0: The wise Son of God gave me extra thick skin on my head and face.
1: Oh. Like how thick?
0: 3/10 of an inch thick.
1: Oh, that's not skin, that's hide.
0: Tough hide, too.
1: Really?
0: So tough it will not get cut or split easily.
1: Boy, you were designed for duels. But what about the powerful jolt that you get in the head when that other ram crashes into you? You're both running at one another at a high speed.
0: Oh, remember, I have a double layer of very hard bone over my brain. It's bone that's harder than any other bone in my body, Uncle Bob.
1: Mm-mm. Another proof that you were specially designed to have these crashing contests with other rams, Saul.
0: The lady sheep, the ewes, watching the match probably wonder why we don't break our stupid necks.
1: Just what I was getting at. Seems like the jolt would snap your neck.
0: No problem. Again, no worry.
1: And why not?
0: Because the Almighty One designed a special hinge joint right where my skull attaches to my strong neck bones.
1: A hinge joint?
0: Yeah, man.
1: Let's see if I have this right. One end of this special hinge attaches to your head.
0: And the other end attaches to my vertebrae, my neck bones.
1: And the hinge can swing open or swing closed.
0: Letting my head bend at a sharp angle when I get hit without breaking my neck.
1: But it would break your neck if the hinge were not there.
0: Just another great doing by divinity.
1: God did it.
0: Yeah, he meant for these duels to happen between rams every autumn, so the strongest male sheep would be the one who got to mate with the ewes.
1: Thus making the strongest, healthiest baby doll lamb.
0: You've got it, Uncle Bob. That was the Creator's plan, and a wise one, too, I might say.
1: After all, isn't that what Colossians chapter 2, verse 3 in the Creator's book says?
0: Oh, yeah.
1: In him are hidden all of the treasures of wisdom and knowledge.
0: That's it. The him in that verse is the Son of God, the Lord Jesus Christ.
1: Got it, Saul the doll sheep.
0: Want to hear about the baby doll sheep, Uncle Bob?
1: Oh, wouldn't miss it for anything.
0: As you probably know, a doll sheep has four sections to its stomach.
1: Didn't know that till now. Your stomach is just like a cow's, then.
0: I'll eat a mouthful of grass, swallow it into the first chamber of the stomach, where it soaks in the water and is softened. Then a muscle will squeeze the water out of that ball of grass and push it up my throat and into my mouth so I can chew it some more.
1: And that's what it means to chew your cud, right?
0: Right. Then after chewing it some more, I'll swallow it again. This time it goes into the second chamber of my stomach. And after a while, it goes to my third, then to my fourth and final chamber, where it's digested.
1: Why, all of this must take quite a bit of time, doesn't it?
0: Oh, yes, hours and hours. Now, I told you this to show you how the Lord planned something completely different for the baby doll lambs.
1: You mean they don't have a four-chamber stomach?
0: They do have a four-chamber stomach, but they just don't have to use all four chambers to digest mama's milk.
1: Well, how many chambers do they use?
0: Just one. The last chamber of their stomach, number four.
1: How about that? Well, how do they get around not using the first three chambers like you just described?
0: Well, the very kind and understanding Creator, the Lord Jesus Christ, knew that the babies could not wait for the milk to travel all the way through four parts of their stomach before it was digested. He knew that they needed their milk digested right away. They were hungry.
1: They needed the nutrition right after they drank it.
0: Yes. So, the Creator God put a special salt in the mother sheep's milk. When the baby doll sheep drinks mama's milk, that salt touches a nerve in the baby lamb's mouth and it tickles it. It stimulates it.
1: Oh, really? What does that do?
0: The salt touching that nerve causes a groove in the lamb's food tube.
1: The esophagus, right?
0: Yeah. It causes a groove in the lamb's esophagus to contract.
1: To get smaller.
0: And that blocks the milk from going down the baby's regular food tube and into her first stomach chamber. Instead, it forms a tube that takes the milk all the way over to the fourth chamber of its stomach. Right where it's instantly digested and all of the nutrition gets into its bloodstream.
1: What a kind design. Your little baby lamb needs that milk to be changed into nutrition and energy right away.
0: Good, speedy nutrition is the difference between life and death for a young doll lamb up here in the high alpine of Alaska, Uncle Bob.
1: Yes. Well, Saul, Christ the Creator thought about that when he made you doll sheep way back in the beginning.

0: This is It Is Written. I'm John Bradshaw. Thanks for joining me. We both know that there are some things in life that we are going to experience no matter what. And some of those experiences we wouldn't choose to experience if we had a choice. But many of them, we don't have a choice. One of them is grief. Grief hurts. It's painful. And you're going to experience it sooner or later. That's just the way life goes. But what is grief and how do we deal with grief and what should a person do, what could a person do when grief strikes close to home? Well, I'm blessed to have with me in the studio today a good friend, Mike Tucker. Pastor Mike Tucker is the speaker and director of Faith for Today, a Christian ministry. You may well have seen Pastor Tucker hosting Lifestyle Magazine or leading out in one of his Mad About Marriage seminars. Mike Tucker, thanks for joining me today.
1: It is a joy to be here with you, John. Thank you.
0: I'm going to start at the beginning.
1: Yeah.
0: What's grief? How do we define that?
1: Grief is an emotional, psychological, physical reaction to any experience of loss. It can be loss through death, loss of a job, loss of a body part, anything else in your life that is significant. There may be a grief response to it.
0: Now, one of the reasons I'm speaking with you is because you're a trained counselor. Mm-hmm. A licensed marriage therapist, mm-hmm. family expert, and you have some experience with grief as well, and we're going to talk about that in just a moment. Mm-hmm. Grief is just one of those things that everybody's going to experience.
1: Everyone. You don't get out of life without grief. And most of your viewers have already had some experience with grief. To what degree? That varies according to life experiences. But everyone gets it. Everyone has it. Some people think that Christians shouldn't grieve. That's just a misnomer. You have to grieve. Everyone grieves.
0: Now, there are certain things that you might ought to do when grief comes. We'll talk about those soon.
1: Sure.
0: So before we explain it, there's probably ways you can equip yourself to deal with grief before it comes.
1: Mm-hmm.
0: Okay.
1: Yeah, especially if you see a loss coming, you can engage in what we call anticipatory grief, being willing to go ahead and experience those tears and trying to anticipate what life will be like without them. But I think beyond that is a matter of keeping relationships healthy and keeping yourself personally healthy, physically fit, with positive relationships and a positive faith. But having an appropriate picture of the nature of God, His personality, His character, what He has promised you, what He has not promised you, will actually help prepare you for grief.
0: Okay, now, so you can grieve about different things.
1: Yeah.
0: I could lose a cherished possession.
1: Yes.
0: I can grieve that.
1: Mm-hmm.
0: Okay. What are the inappropriate ways to deal with grief? What are the grief mistakes that people often make?
1: Some people try to stuff it or ignore it. Act like it's not there. They will deny it. Other people will try to out-medicate it, out-drink it, something of that nature. Some people will try to out-work it. They just won't give expression to the pain by crying. They won't allow themselves to do those things. Those are all inappropriate ways. Another inappropriate way would be to build a shrine to that which is lost. You know, sometimes people build a shrine in their home to a person who's died, and for years on, no one can touch that. You know, to do something like that temporarily may be understandable. But when you do this and it lasts for years, that can be another inappropriate way to deal with it. But just a refusal to deal with the pain, to give expression through tears, through talking, those are all inappropriate responses.
0: As a pastor, I speak from time to time with people who will tell me, oh, I'm doing fine.
1: Yeah.
0: Or they'll tell me, I'm not doing fine.
1: Yeah.
0: I'll dig a little deeper. And, mm-hmm. you know, it's been 6 weeks since my loved one died, and I find myself still weeping, and I just wish I was. That's just not realistic, is it?
1: No, it's not. The average recovery time for a significant loss is 1 to 2 years, although you can grieve actively for up to 5 years and not be pathological with that grief. And even when we talk about recovery, that doesn't mean that you won't ever cry again. It doesn't mean that you won't miss that person again. That will be a part of your experience for the rest of your life, especially with a significant loss. But it may mean that you come to the point where it's not the first thing on your mind every morning when you wake up and the last thing you think about before you go to bed when you finally get to that point of recovery so that you can function more normally.
0: I think it's important for people to know what's normal,
1: what's
0: acceptable, so that they mm-hmm. don't think they have a problem they don't have. I remember asking my wife's grandmother. Mm-hmm. Grandma was around 80 at the time, and I discovered that she'd had a baby girl. She raised 3 or 4 boys.
1: Mm-hmm.
0: I should know whether it's 3 or 4, shouldn't I?
1: No.
0: And she gave birth to a little girl who died very, very young as an infant. And so this loss that she'd experienced had been about 60 years before, 55 to 60 years before, and I said to her, Grandma, you had a daughter. I never knew that. And she said, yes, I, and at, just from out of nowhere, her voice choked and tears came.
1: Yes.
0: 55 to 60 years later, she was grieving a loss. That's normal, isn't
1: it? Yes, it is normal. Yeah. There's nothing wrong with that, because this is an impactful experience for your life. You never get over truly the loss. You may be more comfortable with it. You may be able to function again, but you may have tears over this loss for the rest of your life.
0: Let's say somebody is a secretary working in an office situation.
1: Yeah.
0: It doesn't have to be a secretary. It could be a departmental director.
1: Sure.
0: Or guy works in a factory. So you're surrounded by people. You've got to go back to life. You're putting in your 8 to 10 hours a day. But grief is just all over you, and grief begs expression. What's the right thing for people to do?
1: Well, the right thing for you to do, if you're the person experiencing this, is to recognize that your tears are going to come, and that's okay. And when they come, don't make an apology for them. Just allow it to happen. And if the people around you are savvy and they are understanding, then they're going to accept that, and it's going to be normal. So I would say, make sure that you give yourself ample room for mistakes. You make sure you double check your work. You take frequent breaks if possible. And then don't be afraid to give expression to the pain. Don't be afraid to cry. And don't be afraid to tell the stories, because that's all a part of the process.
0: So to experience grief and to internalize grief, to express grief, is all appropriate and fine.
1: It is.
0: But when's a person going too far? I know this may, it's going to differ from person to person.
1: It will.
0: And you get the very unthinking people who say, are you not over that already? It's been 6 months. And that's the last thing you ought to say to a person. When is expressing grief become, when does that become too much?
1: To give a timeline or a specific answer to that is difficult. But there comes a time when grief no longer becomes an expression of your pain, but becomes a monument to self-pity. Sometimes we can like the negative attention we get from the expression of pain. And again, that may not happen the first year. It may not happen until after that. But there comes a time when you realize that you're doing nothing but grieving, and you're telling the stories, you're crying with every event, everything becomes about your loss. That becomes very selfish, and it becomes rather myopic. And so to learn that there are appropriate times to give expression to this, and there comes the time when you actually have to say goodbye to the relationship it used to be, and withdraw that emotional energy, and no longer make this a monument to you and to your self-pity, but instead begin to celebrate the life that was and to celebrate the things that you had. Again, that's going to vary for every person, but there does come a time when it's appropriate to do that.
0: Now, you're speaking to this subject
1: from
0: firsthand experience.
1: Absolutely.
0: We're going to talk about that in just a moment. More with Pastor Mike Tucker and grief when we come back. Don't go away.
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0: 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This is It Is Written. I'm John Bradshaw. Thanks for joining me today. My guest is Pastor Mike Tucker from Faith for Today. Mike, we've been talking for a few moments about grief. We alluded to your personal experience with grief. Tell me more about that.
1: Recently, I've had the biggest loss of my life. My wife of 40 years, Gail Tucker, passed away. You know, we were partners in ministry. We had worked together as pastors in television ministry for 40 years. Everything I did was intricately involved with her.
0: It wasn't really a matter of Mike Tucker.
1: No.
0: It was Mike and Gail.
1: Mike and Gail.
0: Mike and Gail.
1: Mike and Gail.
0: Gail.
1: Everything we did.
0: Yeah.
1: Television, marriage seminars, pastoral ministry. She was a pastor as well. So every aspect of my life was intricately involved with her. She was my very best friend. We were traveling all over the world doing marriage seminars, among other things, and we were in Vancouver, British Columbia, when her right hand started to go numb. She thought she'd slept on it wrong. But by the Saturday afternoon when we were doing a marriage presentation, her right hand would work so poorly that she had to hold the microphone in her left hand for 3.5 hours making the presentation because she knew it would fall to the floor. She held it in the right. I said, "This is wrong. I got to get you to the hospital." She said, "Wait till we get back in the country tomorrow," which would be March 6th. I said, "Okay." So we flew to Dallas. And when we landed, I said, "Now, which hospital do you want me to take you to because you're not going home?" And so she told me which hospital. I took her there. And immediately they diagnosed strokes, which is insane to me because the woman was so active. She was not overweight, or no cholesterol. I mean, no risk factor for strokes.
0: A picture of health.
1: Absolutely. She played volleyball every week with a group of ladies she played volleyball with for over 20 years. And it took another week and a half of testing to figure out that she had stage 4 pancreatic cancer that had already metastasized to her liver. And the liver, one of the side effects of liver cancer can be a condition they call sticky blood, which means it was creating blood clots in her body. And when those broke apart, it went to the brain, and that's where the strokes came from. The stroke was a symptom. She was going to die of pancreatic cancer.
0: Now, if you don't mind.
1: Please.
0: She was going to die.
1: Yes.
0: Pancreatic cancer typically is a one-way street.
1: Yes, it is.
0: But
1: yeah,
0: people can be healed.
1: Yes.
0: God is a great God.
1: Yes.
0: You know God well.
1: Absolutely.
0: And you have for many years.
1: Mm-hmm.
0: But you felt then, how did you process that? Were you living on hope? We're praying mm-hmm. for her to be healed? Or how quickly did you get to resignation? I think we're going to lose her.
1: You know, I was realistic enough to realize that unless God performed a miracle, I was going to lose my wife. And she knew that as well. I've worked as a chaplain in hospitals for years. I've seen enough of this. I've worked with hospice patients. I know. And she knew as well that unless God intervened, we were going to lose her. And she was ready. She was okay with that. She wanted to be healed. We had an anointing service as is called for in James. And we had a prayer for healing, believing fully that God could heal her, because I, like you, have seen miraculous healings.
0: Sure.
1: And so I knew that God was capable, but I also knew that God might say no, at least right now. Every prayer for healing is answered yes, sometimes immediately, sometimes over time with prayer and medicine and surgery, and sometimes the healing will take place resurrection.
0: That's right.
1: We asked for option A or B, but we're willing to accept option C. And so, yes, I knew that this was a real possibility, and she did too, so we prepared for the worst while hoping for the best.
0: You said Gail was okay with that.
1: Yeah.
0: Tell me, if you wouldn't mind, what she went through. Here's your wife of 40 years, mm-hmm. someone, everyone who knew her loved her, so you weren't alone in that.
1: Yeah.
0: How does a person take that kind of news? Gail, it's stage 4 pancreatic cancer, it's metastasized, yeah. We know the chances are about this
1: yeah.
0: good.
1: Yeah.
0: How does a person deal with that?
1: You know, obviously it was a big blow to her, and it took her a while to just kind of digest this. And when she began to realize it, I asked her, "Are you angry? Are you frightened?" She said, "No." She said, "I've had 60 years of immaculate health," and she had. I mean, she vibrant and healthy and active. And she said, "Some people never get a day. I've had 40 years of a wonderful marriage, and some people never know that. I've had over 40 years of exciting ministry, fulfilling ministry. I've got children and grandchildren, extended family and friends, and some people never know any of that. For me to be angry that that only lasted 60 years instead of 80 seems to be somewhat ungrateful, and I'm not going to be ungrateful to my Lord. I just thank Him for what I've had."
0: Amen.
1: That was her attitude.
0: Wow.
1: And she got that attitude early on. She never experienced fear because she knew her heart was right with Jesus. She never experienced anger because she was grateful for what she'd had. And amazingly, I had already had the same thoughts, which is strange for me because truthfully, anger has always been my go-to emotion. But I'd gone through a previous loss, a financial and a career loss at an early point. We lost our house. We lost our savings. I thought I'd lost my career. I thought it was all over and I hadn't done anything. And my response was anger. Because at the time, I was giving 30% of my gross income to the church. I was volunteering as a pastor while working in private business. All sorts of exciting things were happening with the church. It was growing like crazy. And my anger was, God, what do you want, 40%? I don't get it. I thought because of my hard labor, my generosity, the success of the ministry, that God owed me better than what he gave me. And when I realized that anger comes when we think we're getting less from God than what he owes us, then I began to realize that I had sinned in my life by expecting something from God he'd never promised. I confessed that to him, and he forgave me. And I promised by God's grace I would make sure that my lived theology would be congruent with my expressed or my preached theology. And that happened. So that when Gail got sick, I realized I'd had a blessing that was beyond what most people ever experience.
0: So you weren't experiencing anger
1: either? No anger either. In fact, it's been 6 months since her death, and I'm still not angry.
0: 40 years of marriage.
1: Yeah.
0: A catastrophic loss.
1: Yes.
0: No anger.
1: No anger. And there's incredible pain.
0: Sure.
1: There's incredible emptiness and loneliness. I cry at unexpected times, but no anger, because God has not shortchanged me one iota. He has given me more than what he ever promised me. And so, since he has given me more than what he promised, I have no reason for anger because most people never experience what I've had. I celebrate what I've had. I miss what I've had. But I'm not angry with God.
0: There's more. We're going to come back to the story we began in just a moment. Pastor Mike Tucker, we're dealing today with grief, something we all must experience, and something that if it hasn't come near you, it will. Today's program, very important. We'll be back with more in just a moment.
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0: It's an enormous shame when people lose hope in God, but it happens, and it's happened to some outstanding people. Think about John the Baptist and his temporary discouragement. The cousin of Jesus had boldly proclaimed, "Behold the Lamb of God who takes away the sin of the world." But one day he sent some of his disciples to ask Jesus, "Are you the coming one, or do we look for another?" That's Matthew 11, verse 3. John had been convinced, but now he's in prison, and Jesus, who he believed to be the Messiah, hadn't got the Romans out of Israel and hadn't got John out of prison. John knew Jesus was the Messiah, but he let go of faith and started to make judgments by what he could see. John couldn't see too well. Jesus was the Messiah, still is. And our difficult circumstances won't ever change that. I'm John Bradshaw for It Is Written. Let's live today by every word. Thanks for joining me today on It Is Written. I'm John Bradshaw, my guest today from Faith for Today, Pastor Mike Tucker. Mike, we're talking about your own experience with grief. Mm-hmm. A couple of moments ago, you shared how Gail was diagnosed with stage 4 pancreatic cancer. We got about to the place where she was accepting of this diagnosis and ready for whatever God had for her. Yeah. So what happened next?
1: Well, you know, we got the diagnosis March 16 of 2016. First symptoms March 3 to March 6, and then the diagnosis March 16. And so we began to examine our options. We were praying for healing, but she wanted to be home. And so we took her home, started with home health, eventually went to hospice when it was appropriate. But basically, she wanted to get as strong as she could and enjoy the time she had with her family. So we started calling in family members. We had to limit the number of friend visits because we have so many in the area, and it was draining for her. And so many I wanted to bring in, but I couldn't. But she just started spending her days making sure that things were right between her and the Lord, and that she spent as much time with her children and grandchildren and siblings and her mother as possible. And so they were days of joy and days of laughter. And she entered into a coma on April 8 and then passed away April 10. She was, her daughters were by her side. I was with her. One of the sisters were with her. She passed peacefully while we were praying with her and touching her and loving on her. And she fell asleep in Jesus on April 10 in the afternoon, about 5:47 p.m.
0: Now, the first symptoms.
1: Yeah.
0: March 3.
1: March 3, when her hand went numb.
0: Yeah. And then goodbye.
1: April 10.
0: 6 weeks.
1: Yeah.
0: There are a couple of questions I could ask at once.
1: Mm-hmm.
0: One is, that's really quick.
1: Very quick.
0: From having your ministry partner, your life partner, you're traveling together, you're doing God's work, and she's in full health. Six weeks later, she's gone.
1: Yeah.
0: At the same time, Mike, that's not quick. Quick is hit by a bus.
1: Yeah.
0: That's quick.
1: Yeah.
0: So I wonder if you can talk with me about the emotions that you experienced and how you dealt with or how you're dealing with losing a perfectly healthy wife just like that. Where does that take you? How do you wrestle with that?
1: I wanted to be as strong as I could around her, but I wept like crazy, just trying to get my mind around anticipating what it was going to be like without her and just accepting the reality that unless Jesus intervened, I was going to lose her. The things that I've been trying to do is to think. When the thoughts come, I think them fully. I weep when the tears come. I talk about it. I share my feelings with other people. I write about it. I pray about it. Those things are helpful. The other thing I do is I walk. When I'm home, I walk anywhere from 8 to 12 miles a day. Those are prayer time for me, and it's thinking time. It gives me the opportunity to focus on nothing more than my loss and my God and my prayer time. And those things have helped me. Talking with my family, talking with friends, telling the stories over and over again. Not just the stories of her loss and the death, but the stories of our life together.
0: Sure.
1: Of meeting her, the first date, and the proposal. Telling those stories over and over again are important to me. And then the stories of ministry together, the different places we've been, the decisions for Christ we've witnessed. Those are the things that are helping me. And then being close to my family, just holding on to my daughters, my grandchildren, and helping them grieve as well. Those are the activities. But before Gail died, she wrote a letter to each of our children and to our two grandchildren. It was a letter to be given to them about 6 weeks after the death. By right, I mean, she dictated and I had to type because her hand didn't work and she had lost her sight by the end. And after she finished that, she said, I need to write a letter to you. I said, well, we have no one to dictate that to. I mean, basically, you're stuck. And what are you going to say to me you haven't said every day for 40 years anyway? She said, you may be right. I said, so for argument's sake, what would you say? She said, there's nothing to regret. We had a great life together. Don't beat yourself up for any mistakes. No regrets. That's number one. And number two, she said, live our life. That's what she wanted from me. Our life has been faith, family, and ministry. That's who we are. It's what we've done.
0: I want to ask you this. No regrets.
1: Yeah.
0: Easy to say.
1: Oh, yeah.
0: Easy to say. Yeah. No regrets.
1: Yeah.
0: Hey, Mike, when I'm gone, have no regrets.
1: Yeah.
0: Really?
1: Yeah.
0: Do you have any regrets?
1: I really don't. You know, I've made mistakes.
0: Sure.
1: I haven't been the perfect husband. But every time I think of those things, I remember what she said. No regrets. That means that she had forgiven me for any mistake just as I've forgiven her.
0: I think it's important to be able to look back on mistakes made within the context.
1: Yeah.
0: We're human. We're going to make mistakes.
1: Right? Absolutely. She had an amazing memory. She could forget every mistake I ever made. So why would I beat myself up over something that she had forgiven me for? God has forgiven me, and He says He remembers my sins no more. So for me to remember it and bring it up seems foolhardy.
0: What I believe is that even when you have some kind of catastrophe in your life,
1: if
0: you're a believer in God, you can still see God's hand.
1: Yeah.
0: Right?
1: Yeah.
0: Is that right?
1: Yeah.
0: Did you see God's hand through this process?
1: Yes, I did.
0: How did you see God's hand in what's a disaster?
1: Yeah. Well, the first place I see it is in the way she died. She died as she lived. And when people saw the congruence between what she lived and how she died, they were brought to faith. Another way that I see this is that even though we've had a close-knit family, this has brought us even closer together. My daughters and I are tight, and I don't make decisions without them. But another thing is that as I've given expression to my pain, I've written about it, I've shared it openly from the pulpit, and when they see me doing this, it gives them courage and gives them hope. Those are some of the, just a few of the ways that I see God's hand in this.
0: We just have a moment. Someone's experiencing grief,
1: yeah.
0: And it just seems like the end.
1: Yeah.
0: Now, very obviously one can go on, because for 6,000 years of human history, people have been grieving and going on.
1: Yeah. We've done so.
0: What do you say to that person who's grieving and just sees blackness ahead? Mm-hmm. How can that person go on?
1: First of all, this won't last forever. It will seem like it. But the darkest part of it will not last forever. God has promised to be a very present help in this time, even though at times he seems even further away because of your pain. That's normal. He's promised to get you through this. He will.
0: The Bible promises us in Psalm 30 and verse 5, weeping may endure for a night, but joy comes in the morning. Is that your experience?
1: It is.
0: Is there joy?
1: Yes, there's still joy. It comes now in moments, and at times I see a little bit more of it. I see it in my grandchildren. They're 3 and 5, and when they want to come play with Papa, they miss Grammy like crazy and they cry, but when they like to play with Papa and I see the joy of life in their eyes, that's joy for me. When I preach and I see people respond to a message, that's joy to me. When they respond to the television programs, I have joy there. I have joy with my daughters. There's still joy in life. It's mitigated with the pain, but there's still joy. And I know that God has even more joy for me in the future. Eventually, there'll be more.
0: Pastor Mike Tucker, this has been a big deal. Mm-hmm. Thanks for joining me today. I truly appreciate it. Thanks. Let's pray together.
1: Sure.
0: Let's pray. Our Father in heaven, we're going to be honest with you and tell you we wish there was no such thing as grief. We don't like loss. Human beings weren't created to grieve. When you created this earth, death wasn't on your agenda. But an enemy hath done this. We thank you today that the Bible encourages us, greater is he that is in you than he that is in the world. And so we will take our strength in you and trust that when life's difficult circumstances come, you'll get us through, that weeping may endure for a night, but joy comes in the morning. Thank you, Lord, for allowing Mike to be here today and share his experience. Continue to bless him and use him in a powerful way to offer hope and hope in Christ to many. And bless us. Friend, if you're going through a difficult experience now, would you yield your heart to Jesus? Just pray, Lord, take my heart and make it yours. Let that be your prayer. Lord Jesus, take my heart. Give me your peace. Give me faith and trust in you always. Lord, we thank you for answering our prayer and keeping us close to you. In Jesus' name, amen. Thanks for joining me today. Looking forward to seeing you again next time. Until then, remember, it is written, man shall not live by bread alone, but by every word that proceeds from the mouth of God.

fly away to that home on God's celestial shore. I'll fly away. I'll fly away, oh glory. I'll fly away.

Today I want you to think about the words of Jesus found in Matthew 7, beginning in verse 13. Here's what it says. Enter by the narrow gate, for wide is the gate, and broad is the way that leads to destruction, and there are many who go in by it. Because narrow is the gate, and difficult is the way which leads to life, and there are few who find it. They say that one of the first principles you need to learn if you want to be a good plumber is that water runs downhill. But I've noticed that it's not just water that runs downhill. Most human beings do it too. Given a variety of choices in life, more often than not, we're going to pick the easiest one. And somehow, we always seem to come up with some sort of clever rationalization as to why the path we chose was really the only choice we had. But in our hearts, we know it isn't true. The easiest path, the quick way out, is not always the right thing to do. In fact, Jesus says in today's passage that the easiest path in life, the one that most people take, is actually the one that leads to destruction. And that can be true even when we have a good rationalization for what we're doing. Don't forget what it says in the book of Proverbs chapter 16. There is a way that seems right to a man, but its end is the way of death. Maybe one of the toughest things to come to grips with in life is that doing the right thing doesn't always pay off right away. We've been so programmed to expect immediate rewards for good behavior that we feel cheated if we have to do the right thing simply because it's right. We feel a little resentful when those who did the wrong thing seem to get ahead and we get left behind. That's why it's important to keep your eyes on what Jesus actually said. The Bible doesn't sugarcoat the issue for us. The right path in life is a tough one. We should expect that at least once in a while we're going to suffer for doing the right thing. There won't be an immediate payout. But we have to remember where the narrow path is going to take us. According to Jesus, it leads to life. And he should know, because he's already walked that path. So get out there today and do the right thing, because that's just a better way to live.

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1: We greet our friends everywhere with Chapter 24 of To Ask No Man, the story of George Mueller's incredible adventure with God. This is another in the series Stories of Great Christians, brought to you by the Moody Bible Institute of Chicago.

0: In 1865, George announced a new goal that I'd rather suspect stunned everybody, including dear faithful Mary and loyal old Lydia, who was still living at home. Because old George declared he was out to build two more large buildings atop Ashley Downs and to raise the total of the children under his protection to 2,000. Seemed to me as if the chap had gotten on a merry-go-round and just didn't know when to hop off, or was he suffering from delusions of grandeur? I didn't know, but I was pretty sure that somewhere along the line he'd be stopped from this dream of doubling his work and responsibility. The money began coming in, but when George went to buy up the only suitable land left in the Downs, he came face to face with the British Parliament. It seemed that the Bristol Waterworks wanted the land on the Downs too, and the officials of the company had asked Parliament to pass a law permanently deeding it over to the city. At first, I thought George was going to blunder right up to London. But fortunately, he had sense enough to go to the waterworks in Bristol first.
1: Well, Mr. Mueller, we're delighted to have one of our Bristol clergymen visit our city offices. It isn't often we have the honor.
2: If you received my letter, Mr. Hauser, I don't surprise you. You know if I am here.
1: We do. Yes, we do. I might add, Mr. Mueller, before I begin, it was very wise of you not to go to London first.
2: Well, I thought a foreigner like myself, he was...
1: Wasn't it, Mr. Wilkins?
3: Yes, indeed, Mr. Hauser.
1: I might say it would have been most unwise to make an appearance in London over this matter, wouldn't you, Mr. Johnston?
4: Yes, Mr. Hauser.
2: Well, I really didn't think of going up. I don't do so well with English.
1: We understand. Now, Mr. Mueller, are you comfortable standing? Mr. Wilkins, a chair.
3: Yes, Mr. Hauser.
2: Thank you.
1: Now then, I'm afraid there's been a slight misunderstanding all the way around, Mr. Mueller.
2: You mean Parliament won't...
1: Shall we begin this way? Now then, you wish to purchase land on which to build a home for the care and shelter of dependent children.
2: Only land left that's suitable up there.
1: Mr. Wilkins, include that in your minutes.
3: Yes, Mr. Hauser.
1: But you are digressing, Mr. Mueller. To continue, the Bristol Waterworks, an agent of the government of the city of Bristol, and established for these 75 years, has...
4: 77.
1: Thank you, Mr. Johnston. Has as its purpose of being the good of all the citizens of the city. Not just a small, specialized, and selective group.
3: All tax-paying citizens, Mr. Hauser.
1: Yes, Mr. Wilkins, exactly so. Do you see, Mr. Mueller?
2: Yeah.
1: Now then... I just wanted to make it very clear that our two organizations, yours and mine, are so very diverse. Yours, a philanthropic function, ours, a function of the government. Therefore, it would be unthinkable that we should stop to dicker.
2: But talking a thing true isn't dicker.
1: Mr. Mueller, I have digressed. I began to say at the very beginning, there seems to have been a misunderstanding on your part. Isn't that your understanding, Mr. Wilkins, Mr. Johnston?
4: Yes, sir.
1: You seem to feel, Mr. Mueller, that you have some right to question our interest in the aforementioned parcel of land on Ashley Downs.
2: I'm not questioning, sir. I wanted to come and explain how badly I need...
1: Whereas, in reality, Mr. Mueller, there is nothing to be gained by your so doing. My dear fellow, let me make it very clear and simple to you. You have been misinformed.
2: You don't go to Parliament?
1: Oh, yes, indeed we do. But only for the smallest fraction of the property you wish to purchase.
2: What?
1: Someone gave you wrong information, dear chap. We want only a tiny portion of the land you want to buy. The rest of the land we want is down the hill.
2: You mean
1: that... We don't want the land you want at all.
2: You mean the waterworks will not stop me?
1: That's exactly so. Oh, I knew you'd understand. I would have written back to you immediately, but I've always found that much more is accomplished when I sit down with a person and explain things logically and simply. Mr. Wilkins.
3: Yes, sir.
1: Won't you show our gentleman of the cloth to the door?
0: Well, now, really, could it have happened to anybody but our George? Yet he still didn't have his land, and he knew it. There was still a very stubborn tenant who had a 2-year lease to cope with.
4: Blimey, I don't see why he even asks me, Reverend. It's my land by tenant rights, and I don't aim to give it up.
2: But, Mr. Crombie, Please listen to a little bit of reason. You don't use the land for anything.
4: Don't make no difference.
2: If you had a cottage
4: don't
2: there...
4: Don't need no cottage to make it mine. I paid for it, and that makes it legal. Ask anybody.
2: Yeah, but if you had a little garden there...
4: I used to say I won't. I've been laid up for the rheumatism all winter. But come next year, I might just have myself a garden.
2: You could make a garden anywhere.
4: That's rot. Look around, Your Reverend. Could I have one here down on Blackheart Street? Could I just?
2: Then rent some other land. Crombie, the sooner I build this orphanage, the better it is for 1,000 children. Think of it, 1,000 children. Children that might starve or freeze right down here on Blackheart Street.
4: Not my children, they ain't.
2: But maybe children you know.
4: So why should I pay for them?
2: Pay for them?
4: That's right. Oh, I know it's a pity all the young uns suffer what don't have a proper home. And I know it's good what you've done for them here in the city, Reverend. But you got the money to do it.
2: I
4: just scrapes me little bit together from me work at the factory, and me missus and me rents this land. Open for a garden, we do. We paid for the land, 2 years of rent we paid. And it ain't the first year yet. Why should we give our money away?
2: But you don't give anything.
4: Sure I does.
2: You mean you... Mr. Crombie, every shilling you paid as rent on that land, I give it back to you.
4: But I paid to Ed for the next 2 years.
2: Naturally. So I pay you back every shilling.
4: Why didn't you say so, Reverend?
2: I took it for granted. Mr. Crombie, it's a bargain?
4: Why, sure it's a bargain. I'm not one for starving little children, Reverend. But it didn't seem quite cricket, you know. The missus and me losing 2 years of rent.
0: But the price of the land was still troublesome. Archibald and Rumson Limited quoted £7,000. George felt that he couldn't pay more than 5,000 unless the owner would come down.
5: I won't come down. Not one shilling. 7,000 is my price.
2: That land isn't worth a shilling more than 5,000.
5: Not worth it, eh? Well, then why are you so anxious, my friend?
2: It suits my purposes. For that, I give you 5,000.
5: 7,000.
2: If you don't take my offer, you have a hard time to find a buyer.
5: No, you can't fool me.
2: Ever walk there in the spring? An acre of mud.
5: 7,000.
2: With a little coaxing, it could go underwater. 5,000.
5: 6,500.
2: 9. I can't pay it. 5,200. No higher.
5: You are a robber. 6,200.
2: 5,200.
5: 6,000, and that's final.
2: 5,500. It isn't worth it.
5: 5,900.
2: 5,500.
5: 5,007.
2: Sold. I pay £5,700, not a pound more.
5: You get a bargain.
2: You get rid of a mistake. Now here, let's stop quarreling and sign the papers.
0: So George got his land after all, but somewhere he had miscalculated on expenses, because when he went to the contractor, he ran into some real difficulties.
6: So why'd you come to me if you weren't ready to build?
2: But I thought I was.
6: I'm a busy man. I got other jobs to do.
2: I know all that.
6: And plenty of other customers. I can't waste my time like this, Mr. Mueller.
2: I never intended to waste your
6: time. Then when did you try to get me out of here if you weren't ready to start building?
2: I made a mistake.
6: You've done a lot of building in the last 10 years, haven't you?
2: Yeah, yeah.
6: So how did you make such a mistake? They told me you're a good businessman. Why'd you talk about building before you had the money?
2: I tell you twice already. I didn't know it cost more to build one house now and one house later. I wanted to get started, and I had the money for one.
6: You wanted to get started, sure. What about me?
2: Well, I didn't think.
6: Didn't think. Anybody could reason it out. It takes time to get carpenters out here and get them started on a job.
2: Yeah, I know now.
6: If they do 2 jobs at once, you save money. If not, the bills start going up, up, up.
2: Yeah, I know.
6: So what you're saying to me is that you have money to build one of these orphanages now, but you don't have the money to build 2.
2: Just so.
6: And you can't afford to have me start one building now. Finish it. Take my money and then come back and do the next one when you get the money for it.
2: Nine, it costs too much that way.
6: You're wasting my time, Mr. Mueller.
2: So there's just one thing to do. Say to you, go home and come back when I have money to build 2 at once.
6: Yes, fine time to tell me that. When do you figure this will be?
2: I have no idea. Right now I have £30,000. I need £40,000.
6: I know. When do you figure you'll get it?
2: I really don't know, sir. That all depends on God.
0: Well, the disgruntled contractor went home, and another year dragged by. The money trickled into the building fund very slowly. Then on May 26th, 1866...
2: Well, Jim, there she goes, the first shovelful. The ground is broken.
7: Just like I said at the beginning, Mr. Mueller.
2: How's that, Jim?
7: Money came in slowly, but eventually it all got here.
2: You're right. Sometimes a trust that works slowly is as good as one that wants action right away. You remember that?
7: Yes, sir. Look at those men work. Must be 60 or more down there.
2: It's a big job.
7: Biggest building that's gone up in Bristol for a year or more, isn't it?
2: Yeah. Such a monument to prayer.
7: Yes, sir. See, there's your wife coming up the hill.
2: Where? I told her to stay at home. She's been coughing all week.
7: It's Lydia, too. See, down there by that tree.
2: They wouldn't miss it. Such a pair they are. Too bad your wife couldn't come, too.
7: She's running a fever again, all week. Say, look at that dirt fly, sir.
2: Must be the nasty weather. Bad for coughs. What's this? Mary climbs the hill? I wish she wouldn't.
7: Where's Lydia? I thought she was with her.
2: She still watches, down by the tree still. It's good diversion. I'm glad.
7: Something's wrong, sir?
2: Lydia, I never know. Is she happy or isn't she? She always was such a dreamer. Now she dreams they're locked inside herself.
7: She seems happy. At least when she's with the youngsters, anyway.
2: They're her whole life. I wish Lydia had found a nice husband. Now she's 35 or so, and well, it looks like she won't. Sometimes I look at her from far off, like now, and I ask myself, what about the little Lydia who wanted a wide open place with the breezes and chance to smell the sea once in a while? Is she really happy?
8: George, morning, Jim.
7: Morning,
8: isn't it great?
2: Oh, Mary.
8: I'm all right.
2: I told you, stay at home and keep warm.
8: Miss this? Not if they have to carry me up that hill.
7: Better take care of that cough, Mrs. Mueller. My wife didn't, and she's running a fever now.
2: Ah, you see, Mary?
8: Now, don't start in on me, George. Don't tell me I work too hard.
2: You do. Carrying blankets, making all those dresses.
8: I love it.
2: There, you see? Mary, take care of yourself, for my sake.
8: Oh, George, don't be so sentimental. I'll live to see your orphanage finished and the curtains hung. After that, well, we'll worry about that when it comes.
0: It took 4 years to build the orphanage, but on January 6th, 1870, when George was about 65, he opened the door of the two new gigantic buildings on Ashley Downs. Now he could take care of 2,000 homeless boys and girls. But just 3 weeks later, in the middle of the night...
2: Lydia! Lydia!
8: It's George. I'll be all right.
2: Lydia! Lydia, come to here! Schnell! Schnell! Your mother, she is much worse! Lydia! Schnell! Schnell!
9: And so we conclude Chapter 24 of To Ask No Man, the story of George Mueller's incredible adventure with God. This is another in the series Stories of Great Christians, which come to you transcribed from the Moody Bible Institute in Chicago.

On September the 30th, 2003, Antoine Yates brought a stray cat home to his apartment in Harlem in New York City. But Antoine's roommate, Ming, didn't appreciate it and lunged at the cat. And Antoine, wanting to protect the cat, put himself between the aggressive Ming and the cat. Now, Ming was a 425-pound Siberian Bengal tiger and bit his friend, owner Antoine, pretty severely. Ming was taken to Ohio to live in an animal sanctuary, while Antoine was sentenced to 5 months in prison. You know, it just might not be a great idea to share your apartment with a 425-pound tiger. And Antoine Yates knew that. He said afterwards that having a tiger was like playing a game of Russian roulette. Well, yes, a popular Las Vegas show was shut down after a tiger attacked the star of the show. But people do worse than living with a tiger. They live with lust, with anger, with hatred, and with an unconverted heart, which sooner or later, like a tiger, is going to lash out. Romans 8:7 says, "The carnal mind is enmity against God, for it is not subject to the law of God, neither indeed can be." You've likely experienced not being able to control some impulses. That's the heart that isn't surrendered to Jesus in that moment. So here's what you do. You pray every day for God to take your heart and make it His. You pray when temptation comes. You ask for the baptism of the Holy Spirit. And you hang in there with God, believing, expecting He will deliver you from the power of sin as Jesus lives His life in you. You don't want to live with a tiger in your heart. Let Jesus make you new today, and He will. John Bradshaw, It Is Written.

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1: We are going through the story of one of the great heroes of history, not only a Bible hero, but Moses is a history of hero, hero of all history, the whole human race. He's, by his life, had an effect on virtually every other life since then. And for those who are joining us, we are now continuing the series we're doing here on Moses. When we left Moses, he had finished his first 40 years living in Egypt. He tried to deliver his people through his own strength. It backfired. It was not God's timing. He tried to do it carnally, what the Lord was going to do with supernatural power. And he fled into the wilderness of Arabia. He met a man, Jethro, seven shepherdess daughters. Ended up marrying Zipporah, which means little bird, and was content to take care of sheep. Now, Moses probably thought, my big chance of delivering my people is over and behind me now. I blew it. I guess I'll make the most of being a shepherd. Little did he know that in that time period of 40 years, while he was there in the wilderness, God was preparing him for great things. Turn with me in your Bibles to the book of Exodus. And let me say something while you're turning to Exodus chapter 2, verse 23. Let me remind you, some of you have noticed that it's taken 3 weeks to get this far. And then you realize that there's five books of Moses. And you're figuring probably about February 2003 we'll be done with our series on Moses. That wouldn't be all bad now, would it? But things are going to move pretty quick after this. And so I just wanted to let you know that we will not be talking about Moses through the rest of the year. But we wanted to give special attention to the first part of his life. Now, we've already learned the life of Moses is divided in three sets of 40. And now we're entering that the conclusion, really, of the second set of 40. Exodus chapter 2, verse 23. Now, he's had his son. And it says, in the process of time, now keep in mind also, the chapter divisions in the Bible are not necessarily inspired. I personally think this would have been a good place to start chapter 3. The person who put the chapters and verses in the Bible did it so it would be easier to find passages. It's been adopted universally. We don't have any information that this person received divine guidance in picking his chapters and verses, okay? It happened in the process of time that the king of Egypt died. Now, this was the king who was pursuing Moses. Incidentally, keep something else in mind. Moses' life, divided in three sets of 40, is also divided in three sets of the Pharaoh trying to kill him. His life begins with the Pharaoh trying to kill him as a baby, isn't that right? Then you have, at the end of 40 years, he tries to deliver his people, he kills an Egyptian, the Pharaoh tries to kill him again, and he escapes. Then another 40 years later, the Pharaoh tries to kill Moses as he crosses the Red Sea. And every time Moses is delivered, when he was a day old, 40 years old, and 80 years old, he's delivered from the Pharaoh. Who's a Pharaoh a symbol of in our story? The devil. Will God deliver you and I from the devil? How many times was Jesus tempted by the devil? Three times. How many times did Jesus get victory over those temptations? How did Jesus get victory? By quoting Moses. All three times he quoted the writings of Moses. Isn't that interesting? Now, incidentally, friends, if the writings of Moses were good enough for Jesus to refute the devil, then don't you think you and I could be edified by the writings of Moses? It's good enough for Christ. It's good enough for me. 23 still, because of their bondage, and they, say this with me, they cried out. You have your Bibles open? And their cry came up to God because of the bondage. Now, I want you to jump down to verse 7, chapter 3, verse 7. And the Lord said, I have surely seen the oppression of my people who are in Egypt and have heard, what's it say? Their cry. Go down with me to verse 9. Therefore, behold, the cry of the children of Israel has come to me. Now, wait a second. Lord, they've been there a long time. They've been suffering at least 80 years. For a while they served in Egypt, but it was not hard labor. Around the birth of Moses, when they started executing the babies, it really got intense, and everything they made them do, they made them serve with rigor. Now they've been crying 80 years. You think the children of Israel were starting to think God doesn't hear our cry? Did God hear their cry? Have you sometimes thought, I've been praying about this thing for so long, God doesn't hear my cry? Have you thought that before? Keep in mind, God sees things in eternal pictures. He knows what we can bear. He will not allow us to suffer more than we're able to bear. And His timing is perfect. We are impatient creatures because our lives are so short and compact that when we're in trouble, we cry, we want an instant remedy. Now, it's always been that way, but I believe it's worse now than it's ever been. Christians become impatient. We live in the age of fast food. We're at the drive-in at Taco Bell, and if we have to wait 60 seconds, we become restless. We get a headache, and if we can't take a pill and get instant relief, we become restless. Little acid indigestion, we want to spell it, R-O-L-A-I-D-S. Right away, we want relief, right? And because we're living in an age in America where we want instant relief from our cry, we're weak on patience, aren't we? The Bible says, here is the patience of the saints. Sometimes we think that God does not hear our cry. Somebody look up a scripture for me. Luke chapter 18, verse 7. Luke chapter 18, verse 7. This is a parable Jesus tells. When you find that, raise your hand. Luke 18, verse 7. Remember the parable about a widow? She went to the judge and she pleaded for mercy. She was being oppressed and the judge was too busy taking care of other things. He wasn't even an honest judge. He didn't really care much about people. She persistently goes after the judge, and finally Jesus concludes the story by saying, look, the judge says this widow, even though I don't regard God or man, she keeps pestering me, and so I'm going to plead her case. And this is what the Lord says in conclusion of this parable. Go ahead and read that for us.
2: And shall God not avenge His own elect, who cry out day and night to Him, though He bears long with them?
1: All right. Will He ultimately avenge those who cry out day and night? Though He does what long with Him? Though He what? Bears long. Do you sometimes feel like God is bearing long with your need and your suffering and your problem? Keep in mind, if you are a Christian, I promise you, you will ultimately find relief from your problem. Christianity offers relief. Salvation offers relief. Sometimes relief comes in the form of death. The Bible says, blessed in the eyes of the Lord are the death of His saints. But God hears your cry. Four times in the passage we just looked at here, it says, He heard their cry. He heard their cry. God not only hears your cry, He knows why you're crying. He knows every detail better than you do. Verse 24, chapter 2 again. So God heard their groaning, and God remembered His covenant with Abraham, Isaac, and Jacob. In other words, now He's getting ready to act on what He's heard. And God looked upon the children of Israel, and God acknowledged them. He's going to take action. Chapter 3 tells us how it begins. Now Moses kept the flock of Jethro, his father-in-law. Who is Moses a type of? All through the story, Christ. What did Jesus say? I am the good shepherd. Did Jesus take care of His Father's sheep? He said the good shepherd lays down his life for the sheep. And I think that Moses became a good shepherd. And he led the flock to the back of the desert and came to Horeb, the mountain of God. Now, there's been much discussion about where Mount Horeb, sometimes called Mount Sinai, is. One thing we know, it says here it was 3 days' journey from the land of slavery. And so it was probably somewhere in the south of the Sinai Peninsula. They didn't think of, when they said back of the desert there, they meant the far reaches, okay? So he's in the far reaches. In the spring, there was grazing. Even in the desert, there's grass in the springtime. And so there was a degree of grazing there, and he led the sheep back to that desert. He was by himself. How long had Moses been there before this event takes place? 40 years. Now, how many of you would think your life of ministry was beginning at 80 years of age? Don't underestimate what God can do. Sometimes we think, others, what more can I do? My life is spent and gone, and Moses probably was beginning to feel that way. He was just getting ready to change history. Also keep in mind, even though the call came to Moses late in his life, he did so much more by listening late in his life than he had done in the first 80 years. He did so much more with God after 80 than without God before. There's no limit to what God can do through any individual except your own surrender. You and God are an invincible army, even with your weaknesses that may come with age. Now, don't misunderstand. Moses was pretty hardy. Matter of fact, even at 180, he climbs a mountain. The Bible says his natural force had not abated. He was in good shape at 80 years of age. But God needed to give him 40 years to learn some new things and unlearn some old things. In preparation for his life work, he had to spend some time following sheep. Now, sheep are not noble creatures in my estimation. I used to live with the Navajos, and a lot of them were shepherds out there on the reservation. I used to have fun. They would herd the sheep, and I had a motorcycle, and I'd herd the sheep on my motorcycle, and that made it a little more fun. But they're not really bright creatures. They're domestic in that they need people to take care of them. Let loose in the wild, they just don't make it. They're stubborn. Sometimes they're a little bit idiotic. They try your patience. And through following sheep, Moses was developing the tender, patient characteristics he would need to pastor a flock. He's not the only one. How did God prepare David to be a king? Before he could be a good king, he had to be a good shepherd. Joseph, a few generations before Moses, became prime minister of the greatest kingdom of the world. How did Joseph prepare? Not only was he a slave in Potiphar's household, he was a shepherd for his father. Abraham, a shepherd. Being a shepherd's good preparation. You know, Moses perhaps had been very impressed with the pyramids and the great temples of Egypt and all of the sights and the wonders and the splendor there. Now as he roamed through the desert with the majestic peaks that God made, and beholding the creation of God, a new instruction was taking place in his mind. I know firsthand how this works. I grew up in New York City. I was an atheist. I was surrounded by the things that man made, and because I was constantly surrounded by the things man made, I had a lot of confidence in man. It was easy to be an atheist. You're influenced by your environment. Amen? When I finally moved to the cave, and now I was in a desert wilderness surrounded by the things that God made, I was able to unlearn and lay aside the things I'd been taught all my life and be taught some new things. Part of preparation for your life work is not only learning what God has, sometimes it's unlearning what the world has. This is what God needed to do for Moses over that period of 40 years. And the angel of the Lord. Now, who is the angel of the Lord? You know, sometimes it says the angel of the Lord, you read the context, and it's perhaps Gabriel. It mentions him by name at times. But you know, there are other times when it calls the angel of the Lord, it's another name for God himself, the Son of God, God the Son. We know that because as he approaches the angel of the Lord, he is told to worship. And the Bible says you're to worship who? An angel? No. The Apostle John is forbidden to worship the angel there in Revelation chapter 19, verse 10. But the Bible tells us we can worship Jesus. Another place in the Bible. Well, I'm getting ahead of myself here a little bit. The angel of the Lord appeared to him in a flame of fire from the midst of a bush. So he looked, and behold, the bush burned with fire, but the bush was not consumed. And the Lord and Moses said, I will now turn aside and see this great sight, why the bush does not burn. As he's wandering through the desert regions there, he perhaps from time to time saw where these thunderstorms would pass over and lightning would strike some foliage and it would burn. And he saw a burning bush off in the distance. But as he watched and watched and watched, it continued to burn, but it did not burn up. So he drew closer and said, what is this sight? And as he got closer and closer, he realized he was witnessing something supernatural. And he very carefully ventured closer until the Lord spoke to him. Now, before I go any farther, what is that burning bush a symbol of? I think all through history, the burning bush is a symbol of God's people. God's people have gone through a whole variety of fiery trials, yet they are not consumed. God's people had been in Egypt, and the bush burned, but they were not consumed in Egypt. God's people were burned in the furnace of Babylon, right there even with Shadrach, Meshach, and Abednego, but they were not consumed. In the days of Esther, there was an effort made to destroy God's people. The bush burned, but it was not consumed. It was not consumed during the time of the Roman persecution. It was not consumed when the Roman pagans persecuted the Jews, and it was not consumed when papal Rome persecuted the church during the Dark Ages. And all through time, the bush has burned and has not been consumed because God has preserved them. Amen? So God's people are a symbol of this bush that burns but is not consumed. It also might be a symbol of the Shekinah glory that would later rest on the mercy seat, continually burning, supernaturally burning fire. And God called to him from the midst of the bush and said, I'm in verse 4, chapter 3, Moses, Moses. And he said, here am I. I heard one minister bring out an interesting point. The Lord calls not only men, but he calls women. But whenever the Lord calls men, he has to say their name twice. God never says, you know, Ruth, Ruth. But he does say Abraham, Abraham. Moses, Moses. Because men, you know, have you discovered sometimes it's hard to get a man's attention? And he said, here I am. Then he said, do not draw near this place. Take your sandals off of your feet, for the place where you stand is holy ground. Now, one of the first things that God is helping Moses recognize is reverence for the Almighty. As you approach me, take your shoes off your feet. Now, this is not the first time, or it's not the last time this happened. It was the first time. It also happened again in the book of Joshua. Turn with me to Joshua chapter 5, verse 15. Somebody read that for me. Joshua 5, verse 15. Angel of the Lord, commander of the Lord's armies, appears to Joshua and gives him some interesting instructions. Who'll read that for me? Hold up your hand. Right back here, Ken. Joshua chapter 5, verse 15.
3: And the captain of the Lord's host said unto Joshua, loose thy shoe from off thy foot, for the place whereon thou standest is holy. And Joshua did so.
1: All right, here you have two examples in the Old Testament where Moses and then his servant Joshua take their shoes off. Now, in the Bible, feet had a lot more sacred connotation. It represented the direction of your life than they do now. Sometimes their shoes got dirty as they walked the dusty roads that they shared with the animals. You understand what I mean? And it represented something unclean. So they'd take their shoes off when they came into a sacred presence. Isn't it interesting that Moses and Joshua take their shoes off out of reverence when they approach Jesus? And in the New Testament, Jesus tells the apostles to take off their shoes, and then he gets down and washes their feet. He became the perfect, absolute, complete servant. Back to our story here. This is holy ground. Incidentally, I think we're losing reverence. I don't want to rush past this. As a matter of fact, I've already told several people this is going to be a real challenge this morning to talk about all the different elements that are just in the burning bush experience. I could just talk about reverence right now for the next half an hour. Someone should have said amen. Now, I was not raised understanding reverence for God. I've had to learn it the hard way, both through study and through the Spirit speaking to my heart. But if there is a place, a physical place on earth, we don't have the temple anymore. We don't usually run into a burning bush. If there is a geographic location where we ought to be reverent, it's when we gather in this sanctuary to worship God on the Sabbath day, because the day is holy and the place is dedicated for holy things. I think that we ought to conduct ourselves with reverence in the house of God. I'd like to read a few quotes to you that I picked up. I've got a lot more than I can share with you in limited time. Augustine said, God is not greater if you reverence him, but you are greater if you serve him. By revering and respecting God, you are elevated. You cannot take God off his throne. But revering God will elevate you. Someone else said, he who fears God need fear nothing else. He who fears not God needs fear everything else. And I have one more here. Reverence is one of the signs of strength. Irreverence is one of the surest indications of weakness. No man will rise high who jeers at sacred things. I think angels wonder when they cover their face and their feet in the presence of God and they cry, holy, holy, holy, and we come into a place that is signified by his presence, and we're so flippant and irreverent and so casual sometimes. I think sometimes we've lost the sense of awe that we ought to have in the presence of God. Amen? And from time to time, we need to be reminded of these things because not all of our brothers and sisters of other denominations share that view. One thing I've discovered is Seventh-day Adventists are a hodgepodge of people from many different denominations. Our church is a melting pot of people from everything from Buddhism to atheism to Catholics and Protestants, from just all different groups. We are a movement, I like to say. But, you know, our Catholic brothers and sisters that come from the Catholic Church into the Seventh-day Adventist Church have a much better understanding of reverence than many of the Protestants that join the church. You ever walked into some of these Catholic cathedrals? And I'm not saying that we should become idolatrous, but there's a silence there. There's a reverence. There's a sense of sacredness about it that I think we could learn from. You'll never guess where my father is this weekend. Karen, you can't guess. You know where my dad is this weekend? He's in Rome. Know what he's doing there? Visiting the Pope. My dad has a personal visit with the Pope. I don't know what that does for me, but I just thought I'd share that with you. You could take that any way you want. The reason is because in the year 2000, the Catholic Church is going to be celebrating the third millennium of the church, and they're flying all over the world. My dad in the airline business is making arrangements with them. Anyway, it was very interesting. We heard this week. Dad's visiting the Pope. Back to our story. No, let's keep praying for me and my father. All right, let's go on here. Now, he says, this is holy ground. Moreover, verse 6, he said, I am the God of your father, the God of Abraham, the God of Isaac, and the God of Jacob. And Moses hid his face. Now, that was appropriate. He suddenly realized this was the eternal God. And just like the angels in Isaiah chapter 6 hid their faces, Moses hid his face, for he was afraid to look upon God. Because Moses, now keep in mind, while Moses was in the wilderness for 40 years, he wanted to do something for God. He thought, I'll never lead my people out. He wrote the first book of the Bible. You know what the first book of the Bible is? Genesis, no. First book is Job. Almost all Bible scholars agree, by its style and historical content, Job is the first book that was written. And then he wrote Genesis. And Moses was well acquainted with the chronicles and the heritage. Jethro, his father-in-law, was a servant of the He was a servant of the same God of Abraham. He was called the priest of Midian. There were other people who worshiped the same God of Abraham, Isaac, and Jacob. And Moses knew the stories about how they had wrestled with God and thought they would die because they had seen God. And when he said, I am the God of your fathers, he hid his face thinking he would die. Because that was taught that no man can see God the Father and live. Which means if this was not God the Father that he was looking at, who was it? God the Son. Now, the Bible says no man has seen God the Father, but we have seen God the Son. So he hid his face. And the Lord said, I have surely seen the oppression of my people who are in Egypt, and I have heard their cry because of their taskmasters. Now, who is the taskmaster? That's a symbol of the devil that oppresses God's people, right? And I know their sorrows. You ought to underline that. Do you sometimes think the Lord doesn't know what you've been through? He knows your sorrows. Amen? When I first started working with the Heritage Singers, they were singing a song back then that tears are a language God understands. And they had another one. He sees your tears. God knows when you cry. I have seen their sorrows, and I have come down to deliver them out of the hand of Egyptians. Did Jesus come down to deliver us from slavery? God came into the world to do that. To bring them up from the land to a good and a large land, a land flowing with milk and honey, to the place of the Canaanites and the Hittites and the Amorites and the Perizzites and the Hivites and the Jebusites. Now therefore, behold, the cry of the children of Israel has come to me, and I have also seen the oppression with which the Egyptians oppressed them. Now don't miss this. Verse 10. Come now, therefore, and I will send you. Underline that if you underline in your Bible. Come to me, then go for me. Jesus, early in his ministry, says to all of his disciples, come unto me, all ye who are weary and heavy laden. Then at the end of his gospel, he says, go tell all the nations. In 2 Kings chapter 7, verse 9, when these lepers had found this great bounty during a time of famine, one of them came to his senses. He says, "Come that we may go and tell the king's household." There's a reason for this sequence. If you'd like to go for God, now we're talking about the call of Moses. And incidentally, if you're a Christian, you've been called. Amen? Everybody's been called. Before you can go for God, you must come to God. We've got some people out there trying to go for God, and they have not yet first come to God. You've got to come to him and surrender. Take his yoke, then go for him. That's why he says, come now. When do you come? Now. Come now, that you might bring my people, the children of Israel, out of Egypt. But Moses said to God, who am I that I should go? And I think that's the right answer for all of us. Who am I? I'm unworthy. I'm a sinner. Who am I that I should go to Pharaoh, that I should bring the children of Israel out of Egypt? So he said, now here's what makes it, you and I can't do it, friends. Without Christ, how much can we do? Nothing. But God says, I will certainly be with you. Another good verse to underline. This is a great passage here. Moses is sensing his unworthiness. And I can imagine he would be reluctant. Last time he was in Egypt, they were pursuing his life. He's become accustomed to the wilderness. He's a little reluctant. Feels unworthy. Who am I? And God says, I will go with you. I will certainly be with you. And this will be a sign to you. Now you notice in a little bit, God is going to give signs for Moses to the people Israel, so they'll believe. He's going to give signs to Moses for the Egyptians, the plague, so they'll believe. And now God is doing something to start everything off. He's saying, I'm going to give a sign to you. Here it is. When you have brought the people out of Egypt, you'll serve God on this mountain. Right here where the bush burns, you're going to bring everybody back here. And when that day comes, you're going to know that I delivered all the people through you. Then you'll have no doubts. And Moses said to God, indeed, when I come to the children of Israel to say to them, the God of your fathers has sent me to you, they'll say, what is his name? What shall I say to them? Now, let me explain why he's asking what may seem to you a strange question. The Israelites have been a long time in Egypt, surrounded by the idols of Egypt. All the Egyptian gods had different names. They worshiped cats and frogs and elements and water and rivers and sun. And a matter of fact, many of the plagues that fell on Egypt were plagues on their deities, plagues on their gods to show they were powerless. And so Moses, having been a little bit tainted by the theology of Egypt, he said, now what name should I use? Which god are you? Are you Ra? Are you the river god? What are you? And I can just hear the Almighty take a deep breath. He says, I'm not the god called Fred or Bob. I'm not one of these little porcelain statues that sits on the dashboard of your car. What do you mean, which god are you? I'm the god that makes the bush burn, amen? Without being consumed, which god are you? What shall I say? And God said to Moses, I am that I am. Now, this is a very hard phrase to translate from Hebrew. Moffat translates it, and I agree with him. I am the eternal one. I am the self-existent one. I am the God that all the other little gods are made out of. I'm the one that exists through all eternity. I'm self-existent. I don't need anything else to exist. I am that I am. Now, don't miss that phrase. Thus you shall say unto the children of Israel, I am has sent me to you. Well, that'd be a strange introduction. What's his name? I am. Or the eternal one. Now, I want you to notice what Jesus says here. Someone look up John chapter 8, verse 58. I want you to know who it was talking in the burning bush. John chapter 8, verse 58. Someone else look up Acts chapter 9, verse 5. Acts chapter 9, verse 5. Who has John 8, 58? Raise your hand. If you have that and you're willing to read it. Gospel of John chapter 8, verse 58. The Jews were preparing to stone Jesus. Wonder why they were going to stone him. Go ahead, read that, David.
4: And Jesus said unto them, verily, verily, I say unto you, before Abraham was, I am.
1: Now, they're talking about him being around before Abraham's time. They said, you're not 50 years old yet. How do you know Abraham? And he says, before Abraham was, I am. Then the Jews took up stones to stone him for blasphemy, because Jesus was using the title of the Almighty that he had given to Moses. Before Abraham was, I am. Who was in the burning bush? Jesus. All right, someone read Acts 9:5. Who has that? Right back here. This is the conversion story of Paul.
5: Who are you, Lord? Saul asked. I am Jesus, whom you are persecuting, he replied.
1: It says, I am Jesus. Now, I want you to notice in the Gospel of John how many times Christ uses that phrase to introduce himself. He says, I am the bread. I am that I am. I am the truth. I am the door. I am the way. I am the vine. I am the life. I'm the good shepherd. I'm the resurrection. Now, every time Christ said, I am, in the Gospel of John, he was reassociating himself with the God that Moses communed with there in the wilderness. Can you say amen? I think that's a wonderful story there, that or a wonderful point that illustrates that Christ is the Almighty. Moreover, God said to Moses, thus you shall say to the children of Israel, the Lord God of your fathers, the God of Abraham, the God of Isaac, and the God of Jacob, has sent me to you. This is my name forever. This is my memorial to all generations. Let me say a word about the name of God. We, you know, we're rushing along here, and there's so much in here. I could talk about any of these things for an hour. You're going to meet Christians, if you haven't already, that will put great emphasis on only calling God by a certain name. You met anybody like that? One group will say, you've got to call him Jehovah, or he won't answer your prayers. Another group will say, you've got to use the Hebrew pronunciation, Yahweh. Or someone else might say, you need to call him Lord or Almighty, or you might run into some new fringes that I've missed. The Bible tells us God has many names. The names of God depict his characteristics. When he said, I am the self-existent eternal one, that's one of his characteristics. He also said, I am your Father in heaven. He also said, he is wonderful, counselor, mighty God, everlasting Father. He's called the King of Kings. He's called the Lamb, the Bread. I mean, I could go on and on and on, the names of God in the Bible. Be careful not to fall in with some of these groups that say you've got to pronounce God's name a certain way or he will not answer your prayer. God is bigger than that. Do not take his name in vain. That's a sin. But I don't think that we ought to get hung up on which name specifically. It is appropriate, incidentally, to call him Jehovah. I think because of our Jehovah Witness friends emphasizing that, we shy away from that title. It is a biblical title. It's appropriate to call him the Almighty, the El Shaddai. You can call him your Lord, your Father. Jesus even goes so far as to say, I am your friend. That almost borders, you think it's irreverent to call him your friend, but that's what he said. These depict different characteristics of God. Use his name reverently, but do not think he's going to turn his back on you if you don't pronounce it properly. For one thing, it's wrong to think we've got to speak Hebrew to pray, that you've got to say his name in Hebrew. The Bible doesn't tell us that anywhere. Now, which of you that are parents, when your children are little and they're trying to begin to communicate with you, if they can't say your name properly, would you say, I'm not listening until you say it right? It's Father. Don't call me Daddy, Father. Not Papa, Father. I mean, what parent will do that? Nope, I'm not going to answer your prayer. I don't care how thirsty you are. You're going to dry up until you say it right. This is how some of these Christians are talking about God. Like he's not going to listen to you if you don't say it right. He's happy you're addressing him. Amen? The Lord wants to know who is seeking him honestly with all their heart. Those are the ones he'll answer. He looks on the heart. He does not critique our pronunciation. But when you take his name, take it reverently. Amen? Who shall I say sent me? The God of Abraham, Isaac, and Jacob. Number 16, go and gather the elders of Israel together and say to them, the Lord God of your fathers, Abraham, Isaac, and Jacob, has appeared to me saying, I have surely visited you and have seen what is done. And I have said, I will bring you up out of the affliction of Egypt to the land of the Canaanites and the Hittites and the Amorites and the Perizzites and the Hivites and the Jebusites, a land flowing with milk and honey. Notice the contrast. From affliction to a land flowing with milk and honey. Now here you have one of the first references to milk and honey in the Bible. You'll see many references from here on after in the Bible. Why does God call the land of Israel a land flowing with milk and honey? Well, I'll give you some thoughts. First of all, milk and honey are opposites, and yet they're the same. Milk and honey are animal products, but you can eat them without killing the animal. Basically, milk and honey come from flowers and grass. Cows eat the grass and the flowers, produce more milk. The bees pollinate the flowers and produce more honey. Milk and honey are opposites in that milk is a perfect culture for disease. You aware of that? Without pasteurization and homogenization and all these things, it doesn't last very long, and a lot of people have died from eating or drinking bad milk. Honey, no disease can live in it. You know, you get a sore throat, they say, a little lemon and honey. Milk rots right away. They found honey in the pyramids that was crystallized. They warm it up, and you can eat it. Probably tastes a little bit like mummy dust, I don't know, but it was still honey, still edible. Didn't have any diseases in it, right? Very interesting. They're complete opposites. You know that you can live, I don't recommend it, but you can live on a complete diet of milk and honey. That's right. Well, John the Baptist, you know, and complete honey with the pollen. But it's very interesting that God said milk and honey. From affliction to milk and honey. That's what God wants to do for you and me. Amen? Then they will heed your voice, and you shall come, and the elders of Israel, to the king of Egypt, and you shall say to them, the God of the Hebrews has met with us. Please let us go 3 days' journey into the wilderness that we may sacrifice to the Lord our God. When Abraham left with Isaac, how long a journey was it from Hebron to Moriah? 3 days' journey. What's a day equal in prophecy? From the beginning of Christ's ministry until he laid down his life, how long was it? 3 years and a half. Incidentally, it was 3 days until they came to the mountains of Moriah, then half a day up the mountain. Same thing with Moses, too. Another symbol of Christ. But I am sure the king of Egypt will not let you go, not even by a mighty hand. God knew they'd meet with resistance. He said, I'm going to help you with that. So I will stretch out my hand and strike Egypt with all my wonders, which I will do in its midst. After that, he will let you go. Does the devil want to let go of you? It's going to be because of God's intervention that we are freed. And I will give this people favor in the sight of the Egyptians, and it shall be when you go that you'll not go empty-handed. But every woman shall ask of her neighbors, namely of her who dwells near her house, articles of silver and articles of gold and clothing, and you'll put them on your sons and your daughters. You shall plunder the Egyptian. Now, back in Bible time, they did not have paper currency. Food, clothing, gold and silver was money. Remember when Naaman went to pay for his healing, he brought silver, gold, and clothing. When Samson made a bet there at the wedding feast, he bet clothing. They had not received payment for their hard labor for all these years, and now they're going to get paid. Is there payday someday? Absolutely. Let's rush along here. Chapter 4, Moses answered the Lord and said, verse 1, but suppose they'll not believe me or listen to my voice. Was there a risk that when God calls you and sends you, they won't listen? You know, when I preach, I realize that not everyone's going to listen, but you know, that's not my problem. My problem is to preach. It's the Spirit's job to impress hearts. I make an altar call almost every service, and I know that sometimes nobody will respond. That's not my problem. My problem is to give an invitation and let the Holy Spirit work on that. But what if they don't listen to me? And the Lord said, what's that in your hand? I said, a rod. Cast it on the ground. So he cast it on the ground, and it became a serpent. And Moses fled from it, and you would too. And now the Lord says to Moses, reach out your hand and take it by the tail. And he reached out his hand, and he caught it, and it became a rod in his hand again. You don't grab a snake by the tail. I had a friend one time during a speaking class. He did a demonstration. You were supposed to give a speech using an object. I used a guitar. He brought in a live rattlesnake. He had everyone's attention. He got an A. He grabbed the snake and pulled it out of the aquarium during the demonstration. Grabbed it right behind the neck. You don't grab it by the tail. You can only do that one time usually. A bunch of the girls got up, ran out of the class. It was very effective, though. He grabbed it by its tail. This is a sign that when you can take the serpent by the tail, who's the serpent a symbol of? It's representing victory. He said then that they might believe, verse 5, that the Lord, the God of your fathers, has sent you, the God of Abraham, Isaac, and Jacob. Furthermore, the Lord said, now take your hand and put it in your bosom. And he took his hand and put it in his bosom. And when he took it out, behold, his hand was leprous, white as snow. He said, put your hand in your bosom again, in the breast of his garment. He put it in his bosom again and drew it out, and it was restored like the other. It was clean. Now, what is that a symbol of? In your hand represents your actions. Your heart, the heart is desperately wicked. The reason we have evil in our hands is because we have evil in our bosom. And one of the signs that God is God is he can change what's in our hand because he can change what's in our bosom, in our heart. Amen? That's the second sign. And then finally he goes to the third sign. He says, then it will be if they do not believe you, nor heed the message of the first sign, they might believe the latter sign. And it will be if they do not believe even these two signs or listen to you to your voice, that you shall take water from the river and pour it on the dry land, and the water which you take from the river will become blood on dry land. You know, the first miracle of Jesus was turning water into wine. Wine is a symbol of blood of the covenant, right? Isn't it interesting? The very first thing Jesus did was turning water into wine. He gave the people sweet wine. The end of his life, they offered him sour wine on the cross. Jesus traded blood with you and me, didn't he? He offered us his pure blood, representing life, innocence, and he took our vinegar. He took our sin. When Jesus died on the cross, there was blood on the dry ground, wasn't there? Water and blood came out of his side and spilt upon the ground. Then Moses said to the Lord, I'm rushing, I'm almost done here, friends. Oh, my Lord, I'm not eloquent. Now, first he says, I'm not able. Now he's beginning to make excuses. He says, I'm not eloquent. Neither before nor since you have spoken to your servant, I'm slow of speech and slow of tongue. He had not spoken Egyptian in many years, and he didn't speak Hebrew very well because he only spoke Hebrew until he was 12 years of age. He at least spoke Egyptian until he was 40. He said, how am I going to go speak to my people? He spoke kind of a stuttering form of Hebrew called Hebonics back then. Sorry, friends. Now, therefore, go. God says, I will be with your mouth and teach you what you shall say. Now, this is the first example in the Bible of the gift of tongues. He didn't say, I'm going to help you babble for the Pharaoh. He said, I'm going to enable you to speak either personally or through a translator, namely Aaron. Aaron will speak to the people for you. You speak enough Egyptian to talk to the Pharaoh. You don't speak very good Hebrew. Aaron will help you, and he'll translate. I'll give you the gift of tongues to speak to the Pharaoh. You know, sometimes you might think, oh, how could the Lord use me to share the gospel? Don't ever forget this. Underline it in your Bible. I will be with your tongue. Who made your tongue? If God wants you to say something, he'll help you. If it means he needs to take a coal from his altar like he did with Isaiah and touch it on your lips and say, I've cleansed your lips, God will do that. Amen? But if God gives you a message to give, don't worry about how unable you might be or how feeble you might feel your gift of speech is. God can enable you to give the message. Not only can he enable you through improving your speech, what you lack in speech, he can make up for in the spirit that goes with it. God can touch the listener with the Holy Spirit. And he says, is not Aaron the Levite your brother? I know he can speak well. And look, he's coming out to meet you. When he sees you, he will be glad in his heart. Now you shall speak to him and put words in his mouth. Who does Moses represent? You put words in his mouth, and I will be with your mouth and with his mouth, and I will teach you what you shall do. You know what's wonderful about this? He said, you don't need to know everything now. I'm going to teach you along the way. What do you mean, Lord? You mean I don't have to know everything before I go to the Pharaoh? No, I'll teach you as you proceed from day to day what you're to say. This is what happened with the conversion of Isaiah. He said, I'm a man of unclean lips. And God said, no problem. He cleansed his lips. Paul said, what am I to do? And God said, I'll show you what you're supposed to do. You go to Damascus and people will come to you. He will be your spokesman to the people. And he himself shall be as a mouth for you, and you shall be as to him God. Moses was to be kind of an intermediary between God and man, just as Christ. And you shall take this rod in your hand with you, with which he will do the signs. Now here you've got this 80-year-old shepherd. He's going to march into the palace of Egypt. He's wearing shepherd's garments. He's got a stick in his hand. And he's going to have a showdown with the king of the earth who holds a golden scepter. And with a stick that represents the authority of God, he's going to have victory because it was God's stick. David, as a shepherd, came out against Goliath one day, and he had a shepherd's staff in his hand, and Goliath said, am I a dog that you come to me with a stick? Oh, he had been sent by the Lord. And if you're sent by God and you have the authority of God and the power, that rod represented the power of God. Jesus someday is going to rule all nations with a rod of iron. Amen? going to smash into smithereens. It's a symbol of judgment, authority, of power. And when God sends you, he gives you authority. The Bible says when the apostles preached, they spoke with authority because God had sent them. And this is the message of the call that God gave Moses. And I think each one of us needs to see the bush burn. Amen? We need to know that if God has called you to Christ, you're not only to come to him, you're to go for him. Is that your desire, friends? Then I'd like you to reach for your hymnals. And let's sing that beautiful hymn, I'll Go Where You Want Me to Go. I believe it's 573. Let's stand together as we close.

You know, one lesson we've learned from our study today is that God has called every one of us to be workers in His field. There's a problem, the Lord says, and the problem is not that people out there are not interested. They are interested. The harvest is great. The problem is that the laborers are few. But before you can go out and labor in His field, Jesus said, first you must come, then I'll empower you and send you, and I'll go with you, and you can go. Before we sing the second verse, I wonder if there's some here today. You know, the Lord is stirring your heart, and He has a work for you to do. But perhaps you've not made a complete surrender. There may be some here today who have not yet said, I want to be a Christian. I want to accept Jesus as my Savior. Or some who have not made a complete sacrifice. If you'd like to make that decision, you can make it right now. We invite you to come as we sing the second verse. Pray that God will fill you with His Spirit. Come to Him that you might go for Him.

You know, there might be some of you who, like me, at one time thought, God can't use me, I'm a mess. I'd like to work for others, and I feel this stirring, I feel the bush burning in my heart that God wants me to go to deliver people who are afflicted by taskmasters, but I'm not fit. Well, the Lord said, I'll teach you what you should do. Part of your deliverance process, part of your conversion process is coming just like you are. And then he enables you and empowers you to go. Come just like Moses came. You might stutter, you might feel inadequate, you might feel uneducated, you might feel feeble, you might feel sinful, like a failure. You might feel weak, 80 years old, but he's got a work for each of us to do. And by coming, it could be the very blessing you need for your own conversion. In working for others, you can work out your own salvation. And if it's your desire to say, like Isaiah said, Lord, here am I, just like I am, send me, then come as we sing the last verse. We want to pray with you and together.

Before we close with prayer, are there others here today who would like to say in the presence of God, Lord, I believe that you have a work for me to do in my home, with my neighbors, where I work, and I want to be available. I want you to use me to take my lips and my voice and help me be a witness for you, a channel through which you communicate truth. Is that your desire? Would you like to lift your hand and say, Lord, use me. Here I am. Send me. You might have an opportunity to do something very practical about that desire this afternoon and come 6 o'clock for the evangelism training. This is for members. We want to mobilize each one of us in ministry. Come and we'll learn what we can do to do evangelism for the Lord. I think it'd be good, as we've talked today about the great I am and reverence for God, if we closed our service today by kneeling together. Would you join me, please? Father in heaven, as we today have talked about one of the great heroes of Holy Writ, Moses, we have been treading on holy ground. Lord, we've heard your name from your word today, and we pray that we'll realize that you are the eternal, self-existent, sacred one. Help us, Lord, to have reverence in our lives, in our hearts, in our words, for who you are as the great I am. Also, Lord, I pray that you'll help us to recognize when we feel the warmth of that burning bush in our lives, that you have placed a love in our hearts that we cannot keep to ourselves, but we feel driven, we feel a burning desire to share it with others. Lord, we know that before we can do that effectually, we must come just like we are, take our shoes off and kneel in your presence and say, Lord, here I am, send me. As long as we know that you're going with us, we can go anywhere. Lord, a lot of needs are represented in the lives of your people here. Some of us have been afflicted by slavery. Deliver us right now. Help us to know that though our hands might be leprous, you can change our hearts and change our hands and cleanse us. Help us know that though we've been a captive to the devil that's been snapping at us, we can take him by the tail. And help us not to forget that blood that was spilt on the ground because of Jesus' sacrifice for each of us. These signs that you've given that we might believe. Lord, I pray that this church will be blessed with an outpouring of your Spirit, that every member will realize that we are ministers. Help us to live holy lives, Lord. Help us.

be channels of blessing to a perishing world. You have told us that the harvest is great and people are searching, but the laborers are few. I pray that each of us now will say in our hearts, Lord, here am I, send me. Bless us now as we go from this place to know we do not go alone. Help us to remember that even though we leave this holy place, we do not leave your holy presence, because you promised to be with us always to the end of the world. In Christ's name we ask. Amen. 'Tis a gift.

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It was a stylish congregation. You could see they'd been around. They had the biggest pipe organ of any church in town. But over in the Amen corner of that church sat Brother Iyer, and he insisted every Sunday on singing in the choir. His voice was cracked and broken. Age had touched his vocal cords, and nearly every Sunday he'd get behind and miss the words. Well, the choir got so flustered, the church was told in Vine that Brother Iyer must stop his singing or the choir was going to resign. So the pastor appointed a committee. I think it was three or four. And they got in their big fine car and drove up to Iyer's door. They found the choir's great trouble, sitting there in an old armchair. The summer's golden sunbeams lay upon his snow-white hair. Said York, "We're here, dear brother, with a vestris abrobation to discuss a little matter that affects the congregation. Now it seems that your voice has interfered with the choir, so if you'll just lay out or..." "Are you listening, Brother Iyer?" The old man raised his head, a sign that he did hear. And on his cheek, the three men caught the glitter of a tear. His feeble hands pushed back the locks as white as silky snow, and he answered the committee in a voice both soft and low. "I wonder if beyond the tide that's breaking at my feet, in that far-off heavenly temple where my master and I shall meet, yes, I wonder if when I try to sing the songs of God up higher, I wonder if they'll kick me out up there for singing in heaven's choir." A silence filled the little room. The old man bowed his head. The committee went on back to town, but Brother Iyer was dead. The choir missed him for a while, but he was soon forgot. A few churchgoers watched the door, but the old man entered not. One day his voice will be sweet, and he'll sing his heart's desires, where there'll be no church committees and no fashionable choir.

On September the 30th, 2003, Antoine Yates brought a stray cat home to his apartment in Harlem in New York City. But Antoine's roommate, Ming, didn't appreciate it and lunged at the cat. And Antoine, wanting to protect the cat, put himself between the aggressive Ming and the cat. Now, Ming was a 425-pound Siberian Bengal tiger and bit his friend, owner Antoine, pretty severely. Ming was taken to Ohio to live in an animal sanctuary, while Antoine was sentenced to 5 months in prison. You know, it just might not be a great idea to share your apartment with a 425-pound tiger. And Antoine Yates knew that. He said afterwards that having a tiger was like playing a game of Russian roulette. Well, yes, a popular Las Vegas show was shut down after a tiger attacked the star of the show. But people do worse than living with a tiger. They live with lust, with anger, with hatred, and with an unconverted heart, which sooner or later, like a tiger, is going to lash out. Romans 8:7 says, "The carnal mind is enmity against God, for it is not subject to the law of God, neither indeed can be." You've likely experienced not being able to control some impulses. That's the heart that isn't surrendered to Jesus in that moment. So here's what you do. You pray every day for God to take your heart and make it His. You pray when temptation comes. You ask for the baptism of the Holy Spirit. And you hang in there with God, believing, expecting He will deliver you from the power of sin as Jesus lives His life in you. You don't want to live with a tiger in your heart. Let Jesus make you new today, and He will. John Bradshaw, It Is Written.

0: 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Although today we're going to take an interesting turn to talk about HeartWise. It's a ministry Q&A with Dr. James Markham and Charles Mills. I'm Tim Cochis. Start us off, Charles.
1: Absolutely. Happy to do that. And just so glad to be here today. I hope everyone's having a really good month. Dr. Markham would like to talk today about HeartWise Ministry itself, the ministry that he founded and that continues to offer many things to the world today. So he has collected some queries that were sent to the ministry website, heartwiseministries.org. We'll also tell you about some exciting new products and projects that are available or will be soon. Dr. Markham, let's begin with this question from the HeartWise Ministry website. How is, and I've heard this a lot, how is HeartWise Ministries different from other ministries?
2: Yeah, this is a great question. We get it quite a bit. And the reason we wanted to talk about what this ministry does is I think if our listeners are growing every day, as indicated by the traffic we get on the website and the questions we're getting, and people becoming familiar with you and Tim on the radio end of it and also on the television end of it. But how's it different than other ministries? That's a great question. One of the things that makes HeartWise Ministries different is, first, it's a gospel ministry. And a lot of people think that it's solely health. That's where people usually enter. You know, they ask a question or they have a query. And what our ministry does, it's a little bit different than the other health ministries, is we try to give a balance. There's a place for lifestyle medicine. There's a place to change our chemistry by the principles in the Bible. There is a place for modern medicine. We try to blend those. But at the top of the healing pyramid is that relationship with the Creator. And if we don't have that love relationship, it doesn't matter what kind of lifestyle we have. It doesn't matter what kind of chemistry we have from modern technology. It's all a moot point. So in this way, HeartWise is very much an evangelistic. And it's great because a lot of people don't even think about their health till they have a major health crisis, unfortunately. And in the book I just wrote with you, Charles, Heart of Health, the gentleman that came into that was not a Christian before he entered the healthcare world, but he first entered with a heart attack. And through that heart attack, he was brought to a realization that there's more to healing than modern medicine. There's more to healing than lifestyle medicine. It's really about that love relationship with God. That's what makes us a little bit different than the other health ministries. What makes us different than some of the other ministries that are out there is we don't really preach doctrine. You know, there's doctrine out there and there's fine and it's good to have that. But what we teach is a relationship with our Savior, and that relationship will let God into your life through the Holy Spirit, who can teach you truth, not only truths about the Bible, but truths about health, truth about healing, about relationships, way to strengthen your mind. And we also, one of the things that's different about HeartWise Ministries is we work and want to encompass everybody. We want to encompass everyone that's working to have strengthen relationships, and that might be people that are teaching nutrition, that might be people working in exercise, people that are helping relationships get better. It might be different denominations. We want to encompass everyone, wrap our arms around them in love, and be like the body of Christ. You know, Christ came to minister to the needs, serve people, introduce them to his Father, and let the Father change their lives through the Holy Spirit. We try to have that same pattern with HeartWise Ministries. And we're able to accomplish this through the internet site, which is growing rapidly. And you know, we answer people's questions there through the radio program, which is now hitting around 250 stations. And I got an email not long ago from England. The next day, I got one from Australia, and then three from the United States. So people are listening. This resonates to them. So that's how our ministry is, and it's more than a health ministry. It's a ministry about the gospel of Christ, and we want to take this to more and more people. We want our listeners also to become involved. But I think it's important for them to know what we're trying to accomplish here so they can use this ministry as an evangelistic tool in their community.
1: This is important because a lot of people When they are facing a health crisis, especially of a chronic type, when they're facing a health crisis and they can't seem to get well, and they can't figure out why. I'm eating this, I'm exercising, I'm doing this, and they don't know why they're not getting well. This possibly could be it, because they need to work on relationships, not only with their Heavenly Father, but with their earthly father, with their family, with their children. These stressors, as you've said many times here, Dr. Markham, these stressors can take you down. If you are not careful.
2: And not only can our listeners help themselves out, but, you know, let's say they have a friend that's struggling. You know, they can go to friends and say, listen, there's this radio program, or there's this book, or there's this television program that you might want to listen to. It might help you out. Or how about this? Why don't you ask this group a question, and they'll answer your question. No money, no products, no gimmicks, free of charge. We'll just try to serve them and pray for them, let the Holy Spirit enter their lives.
3: And I think that speaks right there about HeartWise. We are not backed by anything other than the good Lord.
2: Right.
3: We have a desire to do this work. We want to spread the word about better health, like everything you just talked about, Jim.
2: Yeah, and our listeners are so vital. Not only are they so important that they spread, you know, that's how it's growing so rapidly.
3: It's word
2: of mouth.
3: One
2: person tells another person, tells another person. But another thing that happens is our listeners are praying for this ministry. And as they've prayed, God has opened up new doors. And it's not about any one person. It's not about you and the radio program or Tim who's producing these things. It's about the message, and it's about the service, and it's about how we can encourage people to come into this relationship. So this ministry is everyone's ministry.
3: Okay.
2: It's not one person. This is God's ministry, us all working together in just another form to promote the gospel to a group that might receive it this way, where they might not receive it through traditional ways.
1: Absolutely. We're answering questions today from the HeartWise Ministries website about HeartWise Ministries. Let me just ask you a fundamental question. It's not here on the list, but I think people would like to know, how did it begin, Dr. Markham? Where did it come from?
2: Well, what happened is it's sort of a growing process in my life. Is, you know, I've been a doctor now for about 20 years, and I was very well trained in modern medicine, but I saw people keep coming back with the same illnesses and the same ailments, and I was able to help them out in the short term, but I felt like something was missing. And as my relationship with God and the Holy Spirit worked in my life, one thing led to another. I said, well, let me start talking about these things. So one of the first things happened is I got to talk about this on television. Initially, I was just talking about just heart stuff. Everyone's interested in heart. So I was talking about the technical parts of it. And I wrote a few books about the technical parts of heart, made it simple so everyone could understand it. And then that sort of going. And then all of a sudden, God kept working and opened doors. And not too many years ago, I was a guest on this program. And at that time, this program was sponsored by
1: Vibrant Life,
2: which you were the editor for, Charles. And that's how we first started. And then through interactions with you and Tim, I said, wow, this is a really great venue. And God kept working and sort of changing what I was feeling. And then one thing led to another. And before we knew it, we had a television series. And God blessed that. And got onto the Retro Television Network and Sky Angels and Three Angels Broadcast Network. And it's on local cable up here.
3: And Daystar.
2: Yeah. And got guest ability to share the gospel in this manner. And then Tim, through the radio ministry, was able to get us on in new markets. We're able to actually bring groups together that might not have been together, able to get into England, which is a great place to be, and they're probably listening to this program right now, and we're happy that they're there. And so it's just grown, and it continues to grow, and God sort of helps and brings all these different healers that help in HeartWise. You know, you got different guests that come on every week. We bring guests in here. They share what God has done in their lives and their hearts. And we, as a ministry, incorporate those things into our ministry, share them with those people, and it just continues to grow and blossom. God continues to bring new people into this. So I think, as getting back to your question, I started learning that you know what? Modern medicine's not doing it right. You know, we're not getting back to the basics. But we have to have, you know, everyone can say what's true, but you have to wrap the truth in the right packaging.
3: Right.
2: And
3: that's
2: we say
3: right.
2: wrap that's truth and love. And so that's what we try to do, not be judgmental about people's lifestyle, but get them back to the God that made them. And that's what led us back eventually over the years, Charles. You know, we've talked about creation for a long time, but now, as in my life, it's become real, because not only do I realize that what God gave us at creation is a template for good health, but it's also a treatment for disease, which now yes. technology can prove scientifically. So we've coined a term here at HeartWise called biblical technology. And mm-hmm. we've proven how the principles of creation, whether it be worship or praise or being outside or being happy or loving animals, all change our chemistry much more than pills or other treatments might. So it's mm-hmm. It's a work in progress, and what keeps me going is I'll get an email 2 or 3 a week that says, you know, thank you for praying with me. God is working in my life. I've had a renewed faith. I've decided to give my life to God. I've decided Amen. To get back. And when you read something like that, you say, hey, all the extra work, all of it's worth it. Hey, you know, we're actually getting, it might not be in a church, but it might be in their home. But this ministry is getting through to people. People want to be well. They want to be healed. They want to feel that relationship. They want to know how to enhance it.
1: Mm-hmm. Yeah. You know, when I was hosting Vibrant Life and you came on, I noticed right away, Dr. Markham, that here's a cardiologist prescribing people to go to church. Here's a cardiologist that says, you know, to, for your heart health, go for a walk in the woods. This was new stuff back in those days, and it was not technical. It was new stuff. Radical. And you know what? We've been doing this now for years and years, yeah. and scientists are beginning to say, you know, if you go to church, you'll be healthier. If you go yeah. walk in the park, it's healthier. Doctors even now are prescribing walks in parks in different cities yeah. for people to get health. So you were like there before anybody else was, Dr.
2: But, you know, other people could be there too. And it's that God leading them to be there. And, you know, and as we get our listeners and the people that are all participating in this ministry back into the Word, back into that relationship, God will teach them things about their relationships, about their health, about each other so they can relate better. It's sort of an exciting experience. Exciting time Absolutely. For me in medicine because we get at the cause of the problem and we're not treating symptoms. Mm-hmm. And yeah, if you can get at the cause, you have a chance for a solution. And, mm-hmm. you know, what does me the best is sometimes people are so broken down with cancer or some intractable heart illness that really not much can be done to help them. But, you know, we can say, you know, we have a Father that loves us. He's mm-hmm. promised us to have healing in His time. And His time might not be here on earth. It might not be a quick miracle. But we know in that relationship, in that love relationship with Him, He can take us to healing. And when you tell mm-hmm. someone that doesn't have hope that, you give them that hope, you see the sparkle and relief in their eyes. And then you say, wow, this is something that's God ordained, and I'm happy to be at least a small part of this ministry.
1: Let me get this question in before our break here. It says, does the ministry pray for people? You mentioned this earlier. Mm-hmm. Does it pray for people?
2: Yes, absolutely. And you know, this happens on a daily basis. At least every email that comes into the HeartWise Ministry prayer site is prayed on by me personally and by corporately by the people that are involved. All the many volunteers that are involved in HeartWise are praying that, you know, praying for the people that we minister to. I know on the radio, we try as much as we can to pray for people. So, yes, we pray. And specifically, I get requests on the internet on a regular basis. They might ask a medical question, but they almost always say, please pray for me. And I can't tell you of the last 5 years how many times prayers have been answered. It might not have been, you know, the exact way we wanted it to be, but prayers are being answered out there. And I'll just get, you know, a call, you know, my dad's sick in the hospital. Please pray for us. And God can do things that man cannot do. I do believe in prayer as a healing force. It's been there all along. And, you know, My goal is someday that we don't have to have these illnesses. We don't have to be praying for people to be healed, that we all will be in that place where we're all perfect. But until then, we will mm-hmm. keep petitioning our Lord for healing.
3: There you go.
1: Well, let's make sure that our listeners know where they can send those wonderful prayer requests. We love them. That's right there at heartwiseministries.org. Heartwiseministries.org.
3: That's Tim. Right. And if you'd also like to support this ministry, you can find that information on our website. And you can also send them to P.O. Box 8, Ottawa, Tennessee, 37363. Did you miss it? Don't worry. Have a paper, pen in hand. When I get back, we'll give that address again. Stand by.
4: And now, a parable big change moment.
5: 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In the midst of it all, what is it all about? 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
3: 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Now, if you'd like to mail something in, our address is P.O. Box 8, Ootowah, Tennessee, 37363. That's spelled O-O-L-T-E-W-A-H. You know, it's hard to believe we have two O's back to back. Right, Charles?
2: Ootowah. Is that Indian? Is that Indian?
3: It is Indian. Okay. Cherokee
1: I'm sure
3: Indian.
1: Sure it is, yeah.
3: Cherokee Indian.
1: Okay. Now, you're in Cherokee country almost, just up the mountains there from
3: That's
1: you.
3: That's exactly
1: okay.
3: right.
1: Mm-hmm. All right. Here's a question from the HeartWiseMinistries.org website for you, Dr. Markham. How do we get questions to you if we do not have the Internet? Good question.
2: Yeah. Charles, what was your phone number?
3: Cell number particularly.
1: 555.
2: No. The best way to get questions in, I think, is of course, the Internet. Now, a lot of people don't have the Internet. A lot of people want answers to their medical problems. Right. And in answering these questions, I've noticed that through the years, now we have to be very careful. We cannot give specific advice because we're not actually seeing the patients and treating. But, we say things like in general, or it might be a good idea, or talk to your physicians first. But now, this is valuable information because a lot of people just want reassurance that their physician's on the right track.
3: Right. Yep.
2: And so exactly. I'd say a lot of the emails I answer are just reassurance. Some are praying for them, can you think of anything else that we can do? Or is there some biblical technology that can be thrown into the mix that I might be missing? So those are how the best way, if you don't have an internet, you can't get to the library, is to go ahead and write us. And Tim gave our address.
3: Our address, P.O. Box 8, Ootowah, Tennessee, 37363.
2: And I, or one of our staff, looks at all of these letters, and we try to answer as many of them as we can. As we've grown, of course, the volume has gotten a lot more. Just to give you a feel, I probably do answer about 20 to 25 a night.
3: Emails or letters
2: now. Of course, we're getting faster at them, and some of the ones I can answer via, chain answers. And that's why on our website, we also have, the frequently asked questions, how can I lower the risk of heart attack? Some of those that come up over and over, and lectures and talks up there. So those are already plugged into. One of the ones I had to put up there is I put a YouTube up on the internet site about, how can I get off my prescription medications? Because that was so common. Now, after I put that up, I was able to answer a lot less questions because I could refer to that.
3: How was the hate mail from the medical company?
2: That's now, everyone says, well, do we have a phone number? Yes, we have a phone number. We can what we can call. But unfortunately for me, at this point in my life, I still practice cardiology during the week. So I'm not able to answer individual calls.
1: Fortunately for your patients.
2: Right. Right. I'm not able to answer individual calls, nor is our staff. But we have a secretary that's there that's able to answer, you know, basic questions about the ministry. And she can also take questions on the phone, and that phone number is on our website. I don't have it off
3: I
2: my memory right
3: either.
2: Now,
1: but it's a catch 22.
2: But yeah, you can't get to it because it doesn't have your website. But I'll tell you what, at our next break, we will get that phone number and we'll run to the internet up here and we'll try to pull that out and we'll give that out for people as well.
1: Terrific. That sounds good. Okay. We're answering questions from the heartwiseministries.org website. And here's another one very important for us, of course. How do we become involved in Heartwise Ministries?
2: Yeah, and I think that's a very pertinent question, because I like to think of it, everyone that's listening or watching on television or send us an email, all of them are involved. In fact, if we count those that go to our website, we had about 125,000 people last month that was involved in our ministry in one way, shape, or another. And
1: wow.
2: If you add that up, that's millions, over a million a year, quite a few more than a million. So, you know, and we want to, I guess the best way for people to be involved is to listen to the programs, go to the website. Mm-hmm. Another way people can become involved is through prayer. Praying for each other, praying for, you know, we have groups of people that are actually praying for other groups of people that need special intercessory prayer.
3: I'm going to throw this one out there.
2: Yeah.
3: I know there's some folks who probably listened online, maybe have the book or heard it while they're traveling. If you live in an area where you have a Christian radio station and they do not have this program, contact them and give them our information. Or contact us through the email at Heartwise Ministries, and we'll try and get our program to them.
2: Right, and that's enough.
3: Because it's just the way, it's word of mouth.
2: Yeah, and that way the listeners can become, they can use this as an evangelistic tool for their community.
3: Amen. There you go.
2: And as they get this type of message there, they can sort of be the intercessory to help lead people to better health, to better relationships, and they can use this sort of as a footstool to get in the front door. And so that's another way. If people are so interested, all the time people can write testimonials. They can write things for us that we put up on the web. We have one gentleman that does nature pictures for us. Another person's writing testimonies. They can write health articles. Of course,
3: recipes.
2: We always
3: healthy
2: like to put recipes up there. Good experience, how God's led or answered prayers. Of course, if people want to become financially involved, we're a 501c3. We can take donations. If they want to maybe use the book as an evangelistic tool for their neighbors or outreach, where they want to touch neighbors with the gospel message in a little bit different package. Mm-hmm. You know, they can order books. We can get books to them. They can have discussion groups. Lots of different ways to become involved. But I guess the one that I'm asking for the most at this time of year is prayers that God continue to lead and make us faithful to the Holy Spirit as He leads this ministry forward into 2011.
1: Amen. I just checked the website here, and here's that phone number that you need to know, listener. Here it is, 423-790-7421. That's 423-790-7421. You might have the opportunity to talk to someone there and ask your question right there on the website. One more time, 423-790-7421. Well, Dr. Jennings, he's been on the show several times, and he is one of many people that come on this show and share his thoughts with us. We've had people from Florida Hospital on here. We've had people here from California, all around the world, and all of these people agree that when you want to be healthy, when you want to do what God wants you to do, there is help for you. There is help for you in the Bible. There's help for you in programs like this and on websites like this. Good
2: That's
1: stuff,
2: so
1: Dr.
2: True.
1: Markham.
2: Absolutely, Charles. And we want to include those that out there that might be healers and want to join us. We like them to get their information to us, and maybe we can have them on. They can share with us as well.
3: That
1: Absolutely.
3: Is so true. Our address, P.O. Box 8, Ottawa, Tennessee, 37363, or heartwiseministries.org. 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On behalf of Charles Mills, Dr. James Markham, I'm Tim Cochis. Until next time, my friends, may God bless.

Sometimes commonly held beliefs are true. Other times popular opinion is just plain wrong. With thousands of ideas and theories about the end of the earth, many Christians bitterly disagree with each other about the appearing. But what does the Bible say? Can we look to the past to find answers for the future? Will history repeat itself?

0: It has stood the test of time. God's book, the Bible. Still relevant in today's complex world. It is written. Sharing hope around the globe. Presented by Sean Boonstra.
1: I was looking for a new place to live because the dorms on campus were noisy and dirty, and they were just an awful place to live. So you can imagine my excitement when I found the brochure for Executive Apartments. What a beautiful place. Furnished apartments with leather furniture. The linens and the dishes were included too, and apparently there was a beautiful sun deck where beautiful girls sunbathed all day every day. Now, I was only 18 years old, and I basically signed the lease without looking at the apartment. When I got there, there was no big, beautiful sun deck, and there were no beautiful girls. Just a big guy named Andy who liked to sit on the front porch in his undershirt. And the apartments were about the dirtiest thing I'd ever seen in my life. There was long black hair in the carpet, and the leather furniture turned out to be leatherette. I remember looking out the window one afternoon, and I discovered a guy who was sleeping in the dumpster outside of my apartment. That poor guy, I thought. And then I turned around and looked at my apartment, and I thought, you know, at least he's not paying for it. I don't know if you've ever made the awful discovery that reality doesn't match the picture you had in mind. But it happens all the time, doesn't it? And sometimes when you study the Bible, you discover that it doesn't exactly say what you always thought it did. In another program, we studied five things we know for sure about the second coming of Christ. We discovered that Jesus will come back literally in the flesh. And when he comes back, every eye will see him, as we studied in Revelation 1 verse 7. And just like every eye will see him, every ear will hear him, because there will be a trumpet blast loud enough to wake the dead, along with a shout from the archangel. Then we saw that Christ's return will be stunningly glorious, and it will mark the end of earth's history. These are five things we know, beyond the shadow of a doubt, straight from the Word of God. Now, just about every time we study the Bible as sinful human beings, we have to change our minds about something. And that's because we make a lot of mistakes and make a lot of assumptions that just aren't supported by Scripture. So the question I've got is this. When you take what the Bible actually says about the second coming of Christ and compare it to some of the theories that are floating around out there, how do those theories stack up? Well, there are thousands of theories, but there's one that seems to come to the surface more than all the rest. And because it's so popular, and it's been the theme of so many books, I want to put it to the Bible test, just to be sure that we're on the right track. This popular scenario says that there will be a 7-year burst of time just before the end of Earth's history. At the beginning of that 7-year period of time, Jesus comes back for all the believers. Then after the church leaves, the Antichrist appears at some point during the 7 years. Some people say that he'll appear in Jerusalem and he'll allow the Jews to rebuild the temple. But then halfway through the 7 years, he breaks his pact with Israel and launches a campaign of unbridled terror across the face of the earth. The church, of course, is missing during this time because Jesus has taken them to heaven. He snatched the church away quickly, quietly, and secretly. And then after the 7 years, he comes back with all the believers and destroys the Antichrist. This is known as the two-phase coming of Christ. Two phases because Jesus first comes for the church, and then he comes back to destroy the Antichrist. And while there are a number of variations on this theme, it is probably the most popular scenario on the planet today. But the question we need to ask is this. Is this theory, a two-phase coming of Christ with a secret first phase and a public second phase, is that biblically accurate? I've studied this quite a bit, and I've discovered that this theory is a biblical match on a number of fronts. First of all, this theory teaches us that time is running out more quickly than people think it is. Secondly, it teaches us that there's a massive deception in the last days that leads people away from God. Thirdly, this theory teaches that millions of people will be surprised by the return of Christ. And fourthly, it teaches that it pays to stand on the Bible and the Bible alone for what we'll believe. So I think there's a lot about this theory that we can take to the bank. But I do have a few questions. You know, Dr. Roland Bingham was the editor of the Evangelical Christian. And one night as he was preparing his sermon, there was a knock at his study door. It was his wife. And she came into the room and said, "Roland, I have to teach Sunday school tomorrow, and our subject is the second coming of Christ. I want to show the kids how Jesus will come quietly for the church, and I'm wondering if you could tell me where to find it in the Bible." "Oh, that's easy," he said. "Just read 1 Thessalonians chapter 4. Well, she looked it up, and here's what it said. "For the Lord himself will descend from heaven with a shout, with the voice of an archangel, and with the trumpet of God, and the dead in Christ will rise first. Then we who are alive and remain shall be caught up together with them in the clouds to meet the Lord in the air. And thus we shall always be with the Lord." Well, right away, she went back to her husband. "Listen," she said, "I just read that passage you told me about, and I don't think it teaches a quiet coming of Christ at all. In fact, that's about the noisiest passage in all the Bible." Well, Dr. Roland tells us that he closed his study door, took out his Bible, and studied the passage for himself.
2: The weeks that followed that innocent query and the trouble into which it landed me is a separate story. If you hold the theory of a secret rapture of the church, try out that simple question on yourself.
1: Well, what question is that? The question is, where exactly is it in the Bible? Well, that's a really good question. I've been studying the Bible for years, and I haven't seen it in there yet. But that's not the only question I have about a two-phase coming of Christ. This theory teaches that Jesus comes quietly for the church, and then later he comes back in glory. But the Bible says in Revelation 1 verse 7 that every eye sees Jesus when he comes. Now, if every eye sees Jesus, including the wicked, how can his arrival be a secret? Oh, but some people will say that every eye only includes the righteous. But that can't be, not according to the words of Jesus in Matthew 24, verse 30, where he says, "Then the sign of the Son of Man will appear in heaven, and then all the tribes of the earth will mourn, and they will see the Son of Man coming on the clouds of heaven with power and great glory." The Bible says that all the tribes of the earth see Jesus and they mourn. This is obviously a reference to the wicked because the righteous are glad to see Jesus come. Now, I know what some of you are thinking. That verse was talking about the second glorious coming of Jesus, not that first secret coming where he comes for the church. Well, I could accept that except for one little problem. In the very next verse, here's what Jesus says. "And he will send his angels with a great sound of a trumpet, and they will gather together his elect from the four winds, from one end of heaven to the other." According to the words of the Bible, the wicked mourn the coming of Christ at the very same time that he comes to get his church. Just a few verses later, Jesus adds just a little more detail. "For as in the days before the flood, they were eating and drinking, marrying and giving in marriage until the day that Noah entered the ark, and did not know until the flood came and took them all away, so also will the coming of the Son of Man be." Jesus said that if you want to know what the second coming's really going to be like, go back to the great flood of Noah. And in that story, the people who were ready and the people who were not ready experienced the flood at the very same moment. And Jesus says, "When I come again, the wicked and the righteous will experience it at the very same moment." The Bible simply does not describe two phases of the second coming. It only describes one. And still, there are more questions that we need to ask. What about the Antichrist? In the popular scenario that's sweeping the nation by storm, Jesus first comes to sneak away with the church, and then the Antichrist appears during the final 7 years of Earth's history. The problem with that understanding is that it doesn't match with something Paul says in his second letter to the Thessalonians. Listen to this. Let no one deceive you by any means, for that day will not come unless the falling away comes first, and the man of sin is revealed, the son of perdition, who opposes and exalts himself above all that is called God or that is worshipped, so that he sits as God in the temple of God, showing himself that he is God. Paul says point blank that Jesus will not come back unless the Antichrist first appears. A few verses later, he says that Jesus destroys the Antichrist when he returns. And the context of the whole chapter indicates that it's talking about the moment Jesus returns for his church. And here's another question. Will there really be a second chance after Jesus returns? In the most popular scenario today, some people are left behind to suffer the wrath of the Antichrist. And during that last 7-year tribulation period, some of them turn to Jesus and are ready when he comes back again in glory. But think about this carefully, because it's really saying that if you miss Jesus the first time when he comes secretly, you'll get another chance. Yet if you read the Bible carefully, you'll quickly discover that can't possibly be true. Revelation 22 and verse 11, for example, says, "He who is unjust, let him be unjust still. He who is filthy, let him be filthy still. He who is righteous, let him be righteous still. He who is holy, let him be holy still. And behold, I am coming quickly, and my reward is with me, to give to everyone according to his work." In no uncertain terms, Jesus says, when I come back, that's it. No more chances. Every decision will have been made for all time. If you haven't chosen Jesus by that point, it's simply too late. The Bible does not teach a second chance after Jesus comes for his church. And so it makes me question the accuracy of a theory that says that's true. Let me share something with you. I know this scenario, a two-faced coming of Christ, is very popular. I know it's very popular because I've seen it in hundreds, maybe thousands of books. The only book I can't seem to find it in is the Bible itself. And I'm not the only one who's asking the questions. A lot of Bible scholars have had to change their minds, including guys like Charles Eerdmann and Henry Frost.
3: The doctrine seems to be founded upon a false interpretation in the King James Version of the opening verse of 2 Thessalonians chapter 2, verse 1.
4: It might be held as truth if there were any scripture to confirm it, but it may not be held in view of the fact that no scripture even suggests such a process of events.
5: No amount of explaining can make 1 Thessalonians 4 a secret rapture.
1: I'd like to offer you a friendly little challenge. If you have always believed a two-phase coming of Christ, where he comes secretly for his church and then comes again in glory, check it out carefully and honestly with your Bible. See if it's really in there. I don't want you to take my word for it. I want you to study the Bible and see what it really says. And then you stick with your Bible, not with some preacher who has a convincing argument. Well, there's just one more thing I think I ought to tell you about, and that's this. If the two-faced coming of Christ isn't in the Bible, where in the world does it come from? I think the answer might surprise you. During the Protestant Reformation, a lot of good Christians, both on the Protestant side of the equation and on the Catholic side of the equation, said the structure of the Church of the Middle Ages was becoming corrupt and making some big mistakes. They wanted to talk about it and do something about it. In fact, they believed that the problems they were facing were actually prophesied in the Bible. But other people said, well, it's all kind of embarrassing, so why don't we just sweep it all under the rug and get on with life? Well, sometimes it's hard for us to own up to our mistakes, and so a lot of people went along with it. They just didn't want to admit that maybe the Bible was talking about them when it describes certain problems in the church. So some Christians said, hey, Bible prophecy can't possibly be talking about us and the mistakes we're making. So why don't we come up with an alternate theory as to why these prophecies are in the Bible in the first place. Now, frankly, that's a pretty big mistake. I think that when we open the Bible and see that there are problems in our lives, we should just own up to it. Go to God for forgiveness and then get ourselves on the right track. But human nature being what it is, not everybody was willing to do that. So here's what a couple of scholars said. Let's come up with an alternate theory of Bible prophecy. One of them, a man by the name of Alcazar, looked at all the prophecies of the Bible and said, why don't we just reinterpret this and move all these Bible prophecies to the ancient past? Today we call that theory preterism, and it teaches that most of the book of Revelation has already been fulfilled in the ancient past. They say it all happened during the Roman persecution of Christians, and that the emperor Nero was probably the Antichrist. And if that's true, then the prophecies of the Bible couldn't possibly be pointing to the Church of the Middle Ages. And that pretty much took care of the problem, because now all the sins mentioned in the book of Revelation only pertain to the people who lived in the first century after Jesus. What's interesting is that the theory is still popular in some circles, and there are new books coming out that teach it. But it was completely made up in the Middle Ages to avoid dealing with the issues that Christians were facing at the time. There was another scholar by the name of Ribera who came up with a different theory. He did just the opposite. He took the prophecies of the Bible and relegated them all to a 7-year period of history down at the end of time. All the prophecies, he said, or at least most of them, haven't taken place yet, so the sins mentioned in the book of Revelation can't possibly be pointing to the Church of the Middle Ages. Now, of course, he didn't call it the Church of the Middle Ages, but he was referring to the Church during that period of time. This theory is known as futurism, and it's still with us today. It says that the prophets of the Old Testament couldn't see the Christian period at all. They could see the cross, and they could see the second coming, but the whole Christian era was hidden from them, as if it were in a valley between the mountain peaks of the cross and the second coming. So all the prophecies of the Bible have to apply either to Israel in the Old Testament or Israel after the second coming of Jesus, in a special 7-year period of time at the end of history. And the whole reason for the theory was to make the Christian period disappear from the Bible so that they didn't have to deal with the issues of the day. What's really sad is that even though it's a completely made-up theory, it has leapt into popular Christianity today, and it's the most popular theory of the second coming around. But you can search the Bible from Genesis to Revelation, and you will never find it anywhere in God's Word. Now, I know what some of you are asking. So what? What does it matter? It's just a theory, right? Well, I think it's a whole lot more serious than that. What if we tell everybody there's a second chance after Jesus comes, and there's not? Would it be dangerous to teach people that there is a second chance? Would they be tempted to wait and see what happens before they turn their lives over to Christ? Would they take the second coming less seriously than they should? You see, not only is this dangerous, it's also unfair for the Christian church to be giving out the wrong information. Think about this very carefully. The Bible talks about overwhelming delusions and spiritual deceptions in the last days. Is it possible we could be wrong about the second coming? Is it possible that the most popular theory today is completely inaccurate? You know, when Jesus came the first time, most of his people were wrong about it. They had the wrong idea of why he was coming, and that's why most of them rejected the Messiah. Is it at all possible that a lot of us could also be wrong about his second coming? What if the whole world is gearing up to expect the wrong thing? Listen, here's what it boils down to. In the end, Jesus comes back. And when he comes, according to Revelation 19, he comes with a sword coming out of his mouth. The Bible says in the book of Hebrews chapter 4 and again in the book of Ephesians that that sword is the Word of God. When Jesus comes back, there is only one thing that matters. It's not what this book said or that book said. It's not what this preacher says or that preacher says. The only thing that will matter is this. What does the Word of God say? A good friend of mine told me about a cute little girl named Sarah, who heard in class that there was going to be a contest and that the teacher was going to give a prize for the tidiest desk. Oh boy, she thought, I'm going to win that prize. And all the kids laughed at her. You can't win that prize. You're the dirtiest pig in this class. Your desk is always a mess. There's crumpled up paper shoved inside. There are dirt smudges on the top, and you've always got stuff on the floor. You could never win that prize. She said, yes, I can. Because the day before the teacher judges us, I'm going to clean my desk. Well, that's when Bobby said, what if the teacher judges you one day earlier? Well, she said, then I'll clean it up 2 days before. Well, what if the teacher comes around 3 days early? Well, then I'll clean it up 4 days before. And finally, out of exasperation, that little girl said, you know what? I'm just going to keep it clean all the time. Here's the message of Jesus to you. You don't know when he's coming, but you do know that when he comes, it is your last chance. Don't you think it's a good idea to keep your desk clean all the time?

Jesus is coming, and the question is, are you ready? Why don't we pray together? Father in heaven, we're excited to think that you are coming back for us. And today we want to place our hope in the coming of Jesus. Teach us to prepare our lives now for him to come. Cover us with the blood of Christ. Forgive our sins. And Lord, we long to stand with you in glory. For we pray it today in Jesus' name.

0: prophecies say will happen. 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To obtain your copy of the appearing book and DVD, here's the information you need.
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2: Hello, listening friends. Would you like to hear an amazing fact? A 42-year-old South African surfer, Chris Burdish, has just accomplished what many thought was impossible. Burdish paddled a surfboard unassisted across the Atlantic Ocean. It took him 93 days to cover 4,600 miles and almost 2 million paddle strokes. And all of this was done while standing up. The epic journey took him from Morocco on the northwest coast of Africa, past the Canary Islands, across the Atlantic, to English Harbor in Antigua in the Caribbean Sea. His custom-built board was about 20 foot in length and weighed 1,350 pounds. The board included a small cabin in the front that allowed Burdish to take shelter from the elements and a number of tech amenities, such as a water maker, a satellite phone, a radio, a MacBook, and a radar device to alert other ships to his presence. Wouldn't want to get run over when you're riding a surfboard. Weather and exhaustion worked hard against him as he paddled 12 to 15 hours every day, surviving for nearly 3 months on freeze-dried meals. Because his board was riding low in the water, his feet and his ankles were almost always wet. Waves threatened to swamp him. He also had several run-ins with sharks who tried to bite his surfboard to see if it was edible. So why did Burdish endure this grueling 3-month journey across an ocean on a surfboard? Well, partly it was to test the limits of paddleboard possibilities, but mostly it was to raise money for his favorite charities. And $6 million came in through this heroic journey. You know, the Bible tells us charity is the most noble human motive. Stay with us, friends. We're going to learn more as Amazing Facts brings you this edition of Bible Answers Live.
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2: 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And we do have lines open if you want to call in with a Bible question. 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We don't claim to know it all or have all the answers, but we will search the Word together. Here it is. Here's the phone number. Of course, it's a free call. 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And once again, my name is Doug Batchelor. Pastor John Ross is, he's probably somewhere in the air crossing the Atlantic Ocean now, but not on a paddleboard. He's in a jet, I'm guessing. And we're going to start the program, as we always do, with prayer. Father in heaven, thank you so much again for just this wonderful privilege to be able to proclaim the Word via radio. And I just pray that you'll arrange these divine appointments, Lord, and that the questions asked and the answers given are all in harmony with truth. And we pray this in Jesus' name. Amen. Well, you know, I was really amazed when I heard this report, as many others have by now, about Chris Burdish and his epic adventure crossing the Atlantic. You know, the little cabin that he had on the front, the nose of his surfboard, just barely big enough for him to crawl in, and he'd lock it up. He'd rest during the day when it was the hottest, and then he'd sometimes paddle all night long when it was cool, looking at the bioluminescent trail crossing the Atlantic. And it's pretty spooky when you see whales surface and all you've got is a surfboard, not to mention the sharks. That's a lot of life-threatening adventure, and he endured it all because of charity. You know, I like the way the old King James uses the word charity. Charity is another word for love. Comes from that word you've heard before, agape. And one of the greatest chapters in the Bible is 1 Corinthians chapter 13. I'm going to read verses 4 through 13 roughly. Charity suffers long and is kind. Charity envies not. Charity does not boast itself. It's not puffed up. It does not behave itself unseemly. It doesn't seek her own. It's not easily provoked. It thinks no evil. It rejoices not in iniquity, but it rejoices in the truth. It bears all things, believes all things, hopes all things, endures all things. Charity never fails. And now, he closes, abides faith, hope, and charity. These three. But the greatest of these is charity. Now, whenever I say the word charity, just insert the word love. The greatest of these is love. Greater than faith and greater than hope, and they're great. Love is the most important thing. The Bible says God is love. It defines him. The law of God is summed up in love. And you've heard the song, Jesus loves you. That's what the Bible tells us, friends. And we have a free offer that I think would just bless your heart. All you've got to do is call and ask for it. It's called A Love That Transforms. Maybe you'd like to have that transformational love in your life. You will enjoy this Bible study resource. It's a beautifully illustrated study guide. It's free. You just got it. 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You need to read it, and it will touch your heart. A Love That Transforms. 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It's 800-835-6747. 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One more time, 800-463-7297 with your Bible questions. 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All right, we're going to go to our first caller who called in early and is waiting patiently. 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
2: Hi, thank you for calling, David.
3: My question is about Gog and Magog. I found them in Revelation, the book, and I don't have a Bible with me right now, but I would like to know who or what Gog and Magog are.
2: Good question. Gog and Magog are they represent the enemies of God's people. Now, one of the keys to understanding Revelation is know a little bit about the Old Testament, because there are, I think, about 404 verses in Revelation. 278 of the 404 verses in Revelation can be found almost word for word somewhere else in the Old Testament. So when you look in Ezekiel 38 and 39, I'll read the first verse for you, David. And the word of the Lord came unto me, saying, Son of man, set your face against Gog in the land of Magog. Gog and Magog. Gog represents these people, and you find them first in Genesis 10. They were enemies of God's people. In Revelation 20, it talks about Satan being bound because all the wicked are dead. There's nobody to tempt. The earth is in ruins. And that at the end of the 1,000 years, it says the rest of the dead, the wicked, come back to life, all the wicked who've ever lived. And it calls them Gog and Magog, the enemies of God's people. And they launch an attack on the city of God. Now, you not only find that in Revelation, where it says they surround the beloved city, that's Revelation 20, you find this also in Ezekiel 38 and 39, where it talks about Gog and Magog come against God's people who are dwelling peacefully. And both Revelation and in Ezekiel, it says they cover the earth like a cloud. Another place it says like the sand of the sea. And God rains fire down from heaven on them and devours them. Ezekiel says he will rain down fire and brimstone. So this is at the end of the 1,000 years when the wicked make their final assault on God, led by the devil himself. And Satan then is cast into this lake of fire that is formed from the fire evidently raining from heaven. David, that's a great question, and you'll be happy to know we have a study guide that talks about Gog and Magog and what happens at the end of the millennium, and it's called 1,000 Years of Peace. We'll send you a free copy. All you've got to do is call in, and that number once again for your free lesson, 800-835-6747, 800-835-6747. And we do appreciate your call. With that, we're going to go on and talk to, Leslie is calling from Edmore, Michigan. I know where that is. I've been there before. Leslie, you're on the air with Bible Answers Live.
4: Hello?
2: Hi. Thank you for calling. Yeah. And your question?
4: Leslie.
2: No, that's okay. And your question, Leslie?
4: My question is, when Jonathan, when he told David he had to hide after the celebration of the new moon, when his father got mad because he gave him permission, was that the last time he saw him?
2: No.
4: Did he see him another?
2: Yeah, good question. No, you read, it says later that Jonathan came and he met David when he was hiding in the woods by the cave of Adullam. And that was the last time they hugged each other and made a covenant together. And that was the last time David saw Jonathan alive. After that, Jonathan died in a battle with the Philistines on the mountains of Gilboa. And that would be the last chapter of 1 Samuel. I think it's chapter 30, maybe it's 31 of 1 Samuel. But Jonathan did see David one other time.
4: Oh, okay. Thank you.
2: All right. You're welcome. Yeah, you can look that up. You'll see it for yourself. It's in 1 Samuel, it may be 22 or 23. I'm trying to remember, but you'll see it there. Thank you. Good question, Leslie. One of my favorite stories is the story is about King David. Did you know King David's name is mentioned in the Bible more than Moses, more than Abraham, and more than Jesus? David's name is the most frequently mentioned name in the Bible. About 1,000 times his name is mentioned. All right, with that, we're going to talk to Chantel, who is calling from Salem, Oregon. Chantel, welcome. You're on the air with Bible Answers Live.
5: Hi, Pastor Doug.
2: Hi, thank you for calling.
5: Hi. Yes, I want to tell you that I really enjoyed Prophecy Encounter. I was watching online.
2: Oh, good. The program we just did in Florida. Great.
5: Yes, that was great, yes.
2: And your question tonight?
5: Okay, I need some help understanding a little more Proverbs 3, 5, and 6, especially the beginning. So just probably verse 5 mostly. Trust in the Lord with all your heart and lean not on your own understanding. So when I'm faced with a situation and I have to make a decision, I do have some understanding and knowledge about what's going on. So how do I put that aside?
2: Well,
5: how do I not lean on the information that I do know?
2: Right.
5: I
2: understand what you're saying. It could sound like Solomon is saying here, don't use your own understanding. But of course, Solomon earlier in Proverbs says quite a bit about with all you're getting, get wisdom. And obviously you get wisdom so you have good judgment. When he says don't lean, it means not as your principal prop. Principally, trust on the Lord, not your understanding. Because sometimes you'll see things happening, you say, well, I don't know, what do I do? And you can rationalize things in your mind that might go against God's word. Yeah. And Solomon's saying, don't go with your rationalization above the word of God. Trust the Lord with all your heart. And don't put your primary trust in what you can reason. Let me give you a prime example. Just this week, I was preaching about King David, and King Saul kept trying to kill King David, and God kept delivering David, and God told David, you're going to be king. But David got so tired of running from Saul, he reasoned in his mind and said, you know, I may as well go to the Philistines and live with them, even though they're our enemies, because Saul's going to eventually get me, and maybe he'll stop searching for me. And David made a big mistake. He leaned on his own understanding in this case, instead of trusting what God had said to him through Samuel the prophet. And it caused all kinds of problems, and he nearly lost his family. They were kidnapped by an enemy, and because he was trusting his rationalization instead of the Lord. He later, you know, repented of that, and things worked out. But we get into trouble all the time when we try to use our reasoning instead of what God's word is telling us. But it doesn't mean don't use your reasoning in making decisions. God wants us to reason with him.
5: Yeah. So what I do when I use the Bible as a guide as much as applies to the situation, and I'm constantly asking God for guidance. What should I do? What should I do? And if I'm right in the middle and I just don't know which way to go, I'm hoping I'll get an impression,
2: some kind of providential signal or something.
5: Yeah, the way you've described it in your sermons, you were impressed to go in this direction or that, or you were impressed to say something.
2: So you're wanting to know the will of God regarding something, right?
5: Well, yes, the will and just
2: you got to make
5: that,
2: a decision.
5: But I never feel pulled in one direction or another. I feel neutral, and time goes by, and I'm thinking, well, I'm not getting any. I'm not feeling one thing or another. So finally, I just have to make a decision.
2: Some of the criteria that I give is, first of all, Jesus said, seek. So you might be searching in God's word and say, Lord, give me some guidance here. Look for providential openings. Get Christian counsel, which you're doing now. You're calling and asking, trying to get some guidance. Talk to other people you know that know you and get good Christian counsel. The Bible says in the multitude of counselors, there's safety. Sometimes the Holy Spirit will impress you. Don't put all of your weight on impressions of the mind or heart, but that is a factor. I think that sometimes God's Spirit just really impresses you and you get peace about one direction and no peace about the other. So, I've got a free book that I'd be happy to offer you, Chantel, and it's called Determining the Will of God. It has all of these points plus about six more that you can download it for free at the Amazing Facts website, or we'll send you a copy. Just call 800-835-6747. We'll send you a copy of Determining the Will of God, or anybody out there if you're struggling with some of those decisions. Thank you for your call, Chantel, and we're going to try and get a couple more callers. We do have some lines open now, and if you want to call with your Bible question, now's a good time. 800, with your Bible question, 800-463-7297. That's 800, God says, because we're using the Bible. Talking next with, Greg. Calling on line 6. Hello, Greg. I bet you didn't know you were on line 6. Calling from Orange, New York. How are you doing?
6: Good, good. Good evening.
2: And your question tonight.
6: Yeah, there was one of the statements in Revelation chapter 4. It has to do with John taking up the heaven. He sees the emerald rainbow around the throne room of God. I have some insight on it, I think. But what do you think of that?
2: Yeah, it says there's a rainbow round about the throne, sight unto like an emerald. And that's, I think, verse 3 of chapter 4. The rainbow colors, obviously, are not the same as our colors. And, of course, it's not a rainbow that's celebrating St. Pat's Day. It's just a beautiful color of life. And, in the world, so often, green, vivid green is so much more the verdant color of life. And it's basically God has got this bow of light, the color of an emerald around his throne, symbolizing that, life emanates from him. So, I've done a study before where numbers have meanings in the Bible, and I've done a very vague study. I'm not an expert on it, but I've seen some interesting studies where people go through the colors in the Bible and the meanings and the meanings of those colors.
6: Yes. The question was the emerald rainbow, emerald green, and the rainbow is multicolored.
2: Well, he doesn't mean rainbow. When he says rainbow there, he's really talking about a bow of light. You've probably seen the moon shining through the clouds, and you see a bow around the moon.
6: I work off the Aramaic from the Syriac, and it says a rainbow, an emerald rainbow.
2: Right. The word rainbow, though, is talking about just light being diffused in a bow shape. It doesn't mean that it's got the seven colors that we see in the typical rainbow.
6: I have a little understanding on that. And that the light is in seven colors, right?
2: What is your thought on this?
6: And that's your rainbow. And that reflects the seven spirits of God, Revelation 3, 4, and 5. So the emerald rainbow, I have a little insight on that. There is from the creation of the earth, light has always been coming on the earth from the east with no beginning point, continually rising from the east. And yet, light rises continually to today and dawn breaks, you have red, green, blue, indigo, violet, indigo, blue, no green, orange, yellow, red.
2: let me give you something to think about.
6: As it falls away to the west, light then starts falling away into darkness, which it has continually done. Red, orange, yellow, no green, blue, indigo, violet. In the millennial kingdom, his throne room is going to be on the earth, and the green is midway between the sunrise and the sunset.
2: All right, well, let me give you something to think about that you may find related to what you're saying, is on the breastplate of the high priest, there were 12 stones. And those stones, when you do a little research there, are very similar to the colors of a rainbow. Those are the same stones that are in the foundation of the New Jerusalem. So while you're doing your study on the bow around the throne in chapter 4, you may want to look also in chapter 21 and 22, where it talks about the foundation stones in the New Jerusalem. I think you'll find that interesting. After you look that up, you may have already done it. I'd love to hear what you think about that. Thank you for your question, Greg. And we do need to keep going here. And we're going to talk next to Christy, who's calling from Albuquerque, New Mexico. Christy, you're on the air with Bible Answers Live.
7: Good evening.
2: Evening. Thank you for calling.
7: Thank you. My question is about the Trinity. And is it biblical in Scripture?
2: All right. Well, first of all, you won't find the word Trinity in the Bible. There's a lot of words that we use to describe things in the Bible. You don't find the word millennium, but the teaching of the millennium, better known as the thousand years, is there in Revelation 20. You'll find a lot of things that we use terms for. The Bible talks about the Godhead, but it's talking about, you know, who are the persons. Well, let's first establish there is more than one. Now, in the Bible, when it says, Hear, O Israel, Deuteronomy chapter 6, Hear, O Israel, the Lord our God is one. When it says that, it's talking about one as in united, because Jesus said, a man will leave his father and mother, cleave to his wife, and they become one. Well, there's two of them. Jesus said regarding the apostles, Father, John 17, Father, I pray they may be one. Well, there was 12 of them, but it says one. So for the Jewish mind, one meant unity. Because many of the pagan gods, they had different gods with their different territories, and they fought with each other like the Greek gods and the god of the bushes and the trees and the birds and the bugs. And God said, no, our God is a one God. But in Genesis, God says, let us make man in our image. So you've got some plurality there right at the beginning. At the baptism of Jesus, you've got God the Father, who says, this is Matthew chapter 3, God the Father says, this is my beloved Son. Jesus is in the water. Then God the Spirit comes down in the form of a dove. There you get the three. Jesus said, go, Matthew 28, go baptize in the name of the Father, the Son, and the Holy Spirit. And so through eternity, God the Father, Son, and Spirit are eternal because God has always been love. And you cannot have love with one person. Love is always made real in giving to others or expression to others. And so the God always manifests himself in these three persons that are unique individuals of God the Father, and their functions seem different, God the Son and God the Spirit. And I just was reading, let me look here, just yesterday I was reading the first chapter of 1 Peter. I'll look there real quick. Peter says, an apostle, chapter 1, verse 1 of 1 Peter, Peter, an apostle of Jesus Christ, to the strangers scattered throughout Pontus, Galatia, Cappadocia, Asia, and Bithynia, elect according to the foreknowledge of God the Father, through sanctification of the Spirit, obedience and sprinkling the blood of Jesus Christ. They're right there in the introduction, he says, the Father, the Son, the Spirit. You see that?
7: Okay.
2: All being mentioned. I've got a free book I'll send you, Christy, on the Trinity. Would you like a copy of that? All you've got to do is call Amazing Facts and call this number, 800-835-6747. Say, I'm listening to Amazing Facts. I'd like that free book on the Trinity. I'll send it to you. Just please read it. You'll see a lot more scripture than I have time to share in our short broadcast. But we do have another line or two open, and I'm going to take another call before our midway break, talking next to Don, who's calling from Sacramento. Don, you're on the air with Bible Answers Live.
8: Hello, good evening.
2: Evening.
8: I'm calling about a scripture I remember that goes something like this. I don't have it right in front of me, but it goes something like, oh, that men would praise the Lord for his mercy and goodness to the children of men.
9: Yeah.
8: And my question is, what would you say are some of the best ways that a man can praise the Lord for the Lord's mercy and goodness?
9: What is the best way?
8: Or just some of the ways, or some of the better ways, or what maybe is the best way?
9: I think the best way for us to praise God is when we live consistent Christian lives, we praise God. When we tell others what he has done for us, that's what it means to praise him. There are some Christian programs where they say, let's all praise the Lord, and they sort of wave their arms in the air and they repeat over and over, praise the Lord, praise the Lord. Well, that's not praising God. That's just making noise, really. The way you praise the Lord is by extolling his virtues in his character. So when we say God is good, or when we tell people God has been so good to me, or God has provided and God has blessed, we are praising God. We're giving him credit. We're attributing to him his beautiful qualities. That's really how you praise God. And then living out his teachings in your life is, exhibit A of praising God. It means I believe in him, and I'm going to live my life to glorify him. And it's in Psalms, the verse where you say that we might praise God for his wonderful works to the children of men. So, I've seen what you're saying.
8: Okay, that's a great answer. Thank you.
9: All right. Hey, thank you very much, Don. Appreciate your question. And with that, how much time we got left? Oh, we got 1 minute. Tell you what, friends, we're just going to have a break in a moment. It's not fair to start a question and just cut you off. Don't go away. Matter of fact, we're going to get all your, I think everyone, we should be able to get everybody lined up, and we have a line or two open. Here's the phone number if you want to call in with your Bible question. It's 800-GOD-SAYS, 800-463-7297. I see one operator, and they're looking bored. And so why don't you give them a call and ask a Bible question, and they'll pass it on here to us in the studio. 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
12: And then the logo pops across, Amazing Facts Presents. I've listened to a lot of different ministers, but this was the first time that he's actually saying something where I had to grab my Bible and actually pick it up. And I've never heard this before. Let me look through and find this. And I just couldn't get enough.
9: And so I started doing Bible studies. Every single one of these guys started being changed, including myself.
1: My question was, why did that happen to me, God? The Lord was able to reach out, and I actually saw him as a father.
13: I lost everything, and that was when I realized that it was God missing in my life.
10: I went to a prophecy seminar, which knocked me out. This message was so powerful and so irrefutable. I just went, this is real. This is amazing.
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14: 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And my name is Doug Batchelor. Pastor Ross is on his way back from a weekend of evangelism in South Africa. We let him go to his hometown for a little while, and he'll be back with us again next week. And we're going to go back to the phones. Let's see. I think Patty has been waiting patiently. Patty, you're on the air with Bible Answers Live.
15: Hi.
14: Hi. Thank you for your patience.
15: Oh, no problem.
14: And what's your question tonight?
15: I have a question. If we are saved by faith alone, mm-hmm. so that no man can boast, then what does it mean when we go for the judgment? If our sins are put as far as from the east to the west, then what is the judgment?
14: Well, that's a good question. When we come to Jesus and we're saved, we are saved by faith. And when we accept Christ by faith, then we begin to live a new life. And the Bible says, old things are passed away, all things are made new. We're born again, we're new creatures, and there's a difference in the life. When we love the Lord, he says, if you love me, keep my commandments, meaning that if we do love him, the result of that is we're going to want to obey him. And
15: right.
14: In the judgment, it will determine, we're saved by faith, but if we are saved, Jesus said, you'll know them by their fruits. And
15: right.
14: So there will be a difference in the works. So the works, we're not saved by works, but the works are evidence that we've been saved. Does that make sense? So if a person is saved, there will be a difference in the works. Even Paul says, when he says in Ephesians there, you know, we're saved by grace through faith, he says we are saved for good works. It doesn't mean we're saved by our works. It means
15: so then we're judged by our works, and we're saved again accordingly, or?
14: Well, no, we're saved entirely by faith. But when we are saved by faith, there's going to be a difference in the life. And, you know, Jesus said there'll be many that will come in the last days and they'll say, Lord, Lord, you know, we cast out devils and we did many wonderful works. They'll say, I don't know you. They're trusting in their works. But then he says, depart from me, you who work iniquity. He said, you said you love me and you said you serve me, but your works aren't showing that. Let me give you one more example, okay? Patty, you with me?
15: Yeah, I'm with you.
14: Matthew chapter 25, verse 31, Jesus tells a parable of the great judgment day where he separates the sheep from the goats, right?
15: Right, right.
14: And in that parable, what he says to the sheep, he says, well done, good and faithful servants, enter into the joy of the Lord. You're saved. For when I was hungry, you fed me. When I was thirsty, you gave me drink. When I was naked, you clothed me. When I was sick or in prison, you came to me. So what is he judging them by?
15: Their works.
14: They show, do you love your neighbor?
15: They're judged by their works.
14: Exactly. He's God saying, did you love your neighbor? When you're saved by faith, is it a faith that's just verbal? It's like James says, if you show me your faith without your works, I will show you my faith by my works. So Christ says, then he says to the lost, I was hungry, you didn't feed me, I was naked. And, you know, you can't feed and clothe everybody in the world, but God gives us opportunities as believers to do good to all people. And, you know, if we really say we love God, then he says, prove it and show love to one another. And so that's what he's saying.
15: I understand that. It just seemed confusing.
14: Seems like a conflict sometimes, huh?
15: Yeah, you think, okay, you've been forgiven your sins, but then you...
14: Are you worried that your works aren't good enough and that's why you're asking this?
15: Probably, yeah.
14: Well, let me send you a free study I think will encourage you. And it's about the subject of grace and law. And the book is called Does God's Grace Blot Out the Law? And it's a beautiful book that explains how we're saved by faith and what role does works or law have. And I think you'll find it says we're saved entirely by faith. But then it helps people understand, well, what is the function then of obedience or works or the law, because, you know, it's all interchangeable, really.
15: Well, I understand we're supposed to be obedient.
14: Yeah. Can I send you a free copy of that?
15: That'd be great. Thank you.
14: Yeah. It's called Does God's Grace Blot Out the Law? Ask for the book on grace and law when you call 800-835-6747, and I think that you'll be blessed by that. That does free up a line if someone wants to call with a question. Again, 800-463-7297. Thank you very much, Patty. I'm going to talk now to Susan, who's calling from Cabazon, California. I've been to Cabazon. Hello, Susan.
11: Hello.
14: You're on the air.
11: Yes, my question is that if we get married in front of God, just the two of us, are we married in God's eyes?
14: When you mean just two people, no witnesses?
11: Yeah. I mean, like if two people go to the Lord and they do their vows and it's just them and the Lord, are they married in the Lord's eyes?
14: You know, I used to think that when I was young. I used to think, well, marriage is really between God and the only one present when Adam and Eve got married was God, and they were certainly married. And so why do I need to have a service and a minister and all the government involvement and license and blood tests? And you know, the more I studied it as I got older, I realized marriage is a covenant. And covenants usually have witnesses. And then I started asking the question, why wouldn't you want to be married where you have it public? That's really an important question. And if marriage is something, let me just have you think about something. If two people walk out of a closet and they just, you know, people start wondering, are you guys married? What's going on? Well, you tell them yes or no. And, well, when did you get married? Well, we got married when we were, you know, in that room. Why didn't you invite anybody? Well, we didn't want anyone to know, or we didn't want to have to pay them for the marriage license. It just... You know, the Bible says, let all things be done decently and in order. Why wouldn't you want to do it according to the law?
11: I guess just because it's so expensive and a lot of people don't.
14: Well, you can have an inexpensive wedding and it can be legal. You can get married by Elvis pretty cheap in Las Vegas. I'm not recommending that, but they have some pretty cheap weddings. So you don't have to, you know, spend thousands of dollars. You can go to a justice of the peace, and it then becomes you have two witnesses. You know, everyone's got a couple friends. But you hate to say when you love someone, you've made a covenant that's supposed to last for life, and you say, well, we just kind of did it ourselves. It starts sounding a little bit, it's like a secondhand wedding. And there are some states that recognize common law wedding. And by the way, when I'm talking to you about this, I'm talking to myself because I used to believe that it doesn't matter. And you can have a hippie wedding and call it marriage. But I've come to believe that I think the Bible says obey the laws of the land and things should be done decently. And if you're a Christian, you know, you do it in the presence of God and others. And one of the first miracles of Jesus was at a wedding, and there were plenty of witnesses from what you read.
11: That makes sense.
14: So, yeah, I hope that helps a little bit, but it's a good question. I know others are asking it because I did. And thank you very much, Susan. I do have a book I can send you, a study guide. I'll send you a free copy on Keys for a Happy Marriage. And I think you'll get a blessing out of that. Keys for a Happy Marriage. Anyone out there that wants to know what are the Bible keys for a happy marriage, we'll send it to you too. You notice all through this broadcast, we offer most of our resources for free. And if you'd like a copy of that, it's 800, call this number. This is a different from the studio question number. It's 800-835-6747. We've got a bank of gifted young people that are manning the phones for us, and they will pray with you, and they'll take your request and get your address and mail you the study guides. That's how we do it. I appreciate your call, Susan. We're going to talk next to Stanley, calling from Philadelphia, Pennsylvania. Stanley, you're on the air with Bible Answers Live.
16: Hey, Doug. I hope you're adjusting to the post-Chuck Berry era better than I am. I'm depressed over that. But
14: that was my era.
16: some good things. Hey, you know, I'm a huge fan of your show. I catch you couple times a month and have for several years now, but I never listen when you slap on a tape. I turn off the radio because call-in radio that is not live should be dead. Don't you agree?
14: Oh, well, sometimes I can't be omnipresent, so we want to have the program every week. You know, the reality is, Stanley, that for every person that calls in, there's about 2,000 listening that don't call. And
16: oh,
14: so you hate to cancel the program if I'm traveling.
16: In talk radio, but I think that is wrong. I listen for the callers every bit as much for the host as I do for the host. In fact, many shows, I way prefer the callers to the host.
14: I know some of them are.
16: On this show, you're the star and deservedly so. You know, I got a there's an issue that has been coming up repeatedly over the decades for me. And it's been omnipresent in my mind, to steal a word from you. It's been omnipresent in my mind of late because of something I've been watching on well, it's a cable show, but I catch it on YouTube. And the question is, and if you've got some biblical citations here that are applicable, feel free to toss them in. But the general question is, what sort of commonality, sort of interplay, sort of intersection should the non-believing and believing communities have? And the reason I've been thinking about this a lot lately is because I've been watching something called the Atheist Experience out of Austin, and they always encourage and successfully encourage Christians to call. And the debates are fascinating to listen to, and I learn a lot, and I've had my mind changed here and there by both callers and the hosts. And
14: let's turn it into a question.
16: How do you stand on this question, Doug?
14: All right. Well, on the question of interacting, I do think it's important if people are honestly open and they want to dialogue and debate, you know, is there a God? We're living in a society where I've seen a few studies. I sat down at a dinner earlier this year and started talking to the person next to me, and lo and behold, it was George Barna, who's the one, of course, started the Barna Survey Research Group. And there's some studies out that show that gradually the United States is becoming less and less of a Christian country than it used to be. And so I think we need to know how to engage atheists and in a loving way. Of course, you always cringe when you hear some, you know, a Christian that wants to be combative debating or talking with an atheist, and they're not giving logical reasons. They're just saying, well, the Bible says, and of course the atheist is thinking, well, so. I think when you're talking to atheists, you can't use the Bible as your source book. You need to be able to give them logical reasons why the Bible is dependable and why you believe what you believe. I used to be an atheist, and so when someone said, well, but the Bible says, I thought, well, so what? You know, you believe a book, why do you believe that book? And you have to get past that and understand that the Bible is a dependable document. And so having those kind of interactions, I think, are very helpful. And, hey, I appreciate all your kind words, Stanley. And we're going to take a couple more callers here. Thank you very much for your question. Talking next to Lee, who's calling from, is it Canna, Virginia? Lee, you're on the air with Bible Answers Live.
17: Hello. Thank you very much for taking my call.
14: Yes, and how can we help you tonight?
17: Well, the question I have, I was actually listening to an earlier radio program, and I will say I myself, I've answered the call to ministry, and, you know, avid Bible reader. I try to study, learn as much as I can, and the question I had, I heard a very experienced minister make the comment earlier that salvation through grace was not sufficient, that water baptism was a requirement of true salvation. And I have never believed that. You know, I believe that the grace of Jesus Christ is sufficient enough. I've preached on that. That has been my message through it all. And I wonder what your thoughts are on that, about the necessity or lack thereof of water baptism.
14: Well, there's a lot of things that God calls us to do when we accept him, but we are not saved by doing those things. God calls us to support his work with tithes and offerings. But if for some reason a person doesn't or can't, they're not saved because they did or didn't do that. Among the things God calls us to do when he loves us, when we love him and we're surrendering to him, you know, Jesus said, go therefore, teach all nations, baptizing them. But the thief who died on the cross next to Jesus, and Christ promised he would be in paradise, he didn't get baptized. And so obviously baptism, you know, Christ gave him grace, probably gave him credit for his own baptism, because Jesus was baptized not for his sin. So I suppose that, some of us, just like Jesus, did not die for his death. We get credit for his death. I would think that those who can't be baptized, they get credit for his baptism by his grace. I've been in the hospital or been in a prison where a person is on death row or they're dying, hooked up to machines, and they can't get baptized, but they accept Christ. I expect to see them in the kingdom based on the grace of God. So is baptism important? Very important. You know, Jesus said, unless you're born of the water and the Spirit, you cannot enter the kingdom of heaven. But it's not, we're not saved by it. If a person can't be, there'll be people in heaven that did not know you should only have one wife, like King David and Solomon and many others I could name, you know, Jacob and Abraham. It's a sin, I think, for a man to have more than one wife at a time, or a woman to have more than one husband. There'll be people in heaven that had all kinds of problems. I think there's going to be people that weren't baptized biblically, or they weren't baptized at all, but they just didn't know. And if you read in Acts chapter 17, I think it's verse 30, it says, at the times of this ignorance God winked at. By the grace of God, sometimes they just don't know. They're living up to the light they have, and he winks at their ignorance. So we're all saved by grace. And I'm sure when I get to heaven, I'm going to find out some things that I got wrong. Oh, I know there's a lot of things I get wrong I know about, but there's probably some I don't know about. And I'm not trusting in my knowing and everything and doing everything right. I'm trusting in his grace. So baptism is important. I don't want to understate that. But we're not saved by baptism. We're saved by faith, love, grace. Hey, I've got a book I can send you if you'd like, Lee. I'll send you a free copy, and it's just called Baptism, Is It Necessary? And I think it has a really good balanced approach. Would you like that?
17: Certainly. Absolutely.
14: Yeah, just don't be afraid to call one more number just so they can know where to send it. If you call 800-835-6747, anyone that wants to understand this subject, 800-835-6747. It's a great study, and we'll send you a free copy. Thank you for your good call. Appreciate that, Lee. And next, we're going to be talking to Philip. Good Bible name. Philip calling from Texas, listening on satellite radio. Welcome, Philip. You're on the air.
18: Thank you. I had a question, but the lady that brought up the question about works and judgment, you know, the believer saved will be judged with their works to see if they receive rewards, you know, and Jesus said, a person who gives a child a cup of cold water in his name
14: will not lose a reward.
18: And yeah, I had my brother years ago tell me, well, why do you want rewards? So you can have this beautiful ground to put at Jesus' feet to thank him for all the wonderful things he did for you.
14: Yeah, there are varying degrees of reward in the kingdom, and even Jesus told the apostles that. And some of that judgment is going to determine the extent of reward. And, you know, I don't know if some are going to have heavier crowns than others, or if it's going to be just closer to the Lord, or like the Monopoly board, you'll have a mansion Jesus has been prepared that's going to be more Park Place and Boardwalk than what was the other one?
18: Imagine, you know, it's like,
14: but, you know, does that matter? I just want to be there. I mean, I just say, Lord, I just want to be there. You know, no one wants to be saved by the skin of their teeth, but boy, I'll be happy to be there. Now, was that your question, or did you have another one?
18: I think that'll do it. I just wanted to say that it is real important. Your works will be judged, not for your salvation, but for your for getting reward. You know, a position of doing something for the Lord. You might have a job to do. We cannot imagine how wonderful.
14: Yeah, it's going to be wonderful. But not only that, you know, part of what it says about the judgment and the works, it's not just the saved. It says even the wicked are judged according to their works, and the lost, the books are opened, and they're cast into the lake of fire. And evidently, there's not only a varying degree of reward for the saved, the Bible's very clear, there's a varying degree of reward for the lost. And Jesus said, he who did many things wrong is beaten with many stripes. And that's, you know, figurative, but there's varying degrees of reward. Appreciate your call and your question, Philip. And I'm going to be, let me see here. I think Christina is next. Christina calling from Arkansas. You're on the air with Bible Answers Live. Hi, Christina. Sometimes the phone is muted. Are you there? Stepped away from the phone. Calling, you're on the air with Bible Answers Live. Do you have a question?
19: Oh, I'm not Christina.
14: Oh, well, you know, we may have the wrong name typed in. What is your name?
19: I'm Bob.
14: Bob. Bob, let's take your call. Christine is probably saying, here I am. Hang on, Christine. I see you now. I punched the wrong button. Your question, Bob.
19: Leviticus chapter 23, verse 3, it's talking about the feasts, their Passover, unleavened bread, first fruits, etc.
14: Yeah.
19: But first, it talks about, verse 2, speak to the children of Israel that these are the feasts of the Lord. You shall proclaim to be my holy, be holy convocations. These are my feasts. But then it seems like that it switches

0: God is deliberately, through Moses, setting the Sabbath in a different category. It's one of the Ten Commandments. And so he's saying, as I'm talking about the feast, keep in mind, these are annual feasts. They come once a year. The weekly Sabbath is different from the annual Sabbaths. And he's actually drawing that out before he gets into the various feasts. And we often do that when we're talking.
1: Yeah, but this one other person was trying to tell me that since it's in the thing there in verses 1-4, et cetera, that it's supposed to be a feast Sabbath, but it doesn't sound like that to me, though.
0: No, I think Moses is going out of the way to completely separate. He says, look, I'm going to talk to you now about the feasts. And all of them that he mentions, the seven annual feasts, are annual. And then he stops before he gets into it, and he says, now 6 days, your work is done. The seventh day, he says, this is weekly, it's not annual, is the Sabbath. This has gone back to Adam and Eve. This is part of the Ten Commandments. Don't do any work in it. It's a holy convocation. Then he says, these are the feasts, even holy convocations, proclaim them in their seasons, different from the weekly cycle. And so he pulls it out as something separate. Now, I've got a free book I can send you. It's called Feast Days and Sabbaths, if you'd like a copy, Robert.
1: Okay.
0: Tell you what, let's do that. Call the resource line, 835, that's of course 800, 835-6747. Ask for a free book on Feast Days and Sabbaths. And I made such a big deal out of trying to get a hold of Christina. I need to take her call. Christina, now you really are on the air.
2: Hello?
0: Hi, thank you. Sorry, I was calling you before and I pressed the wrong button.
2: That's fine. It's funny that you said Bob because my husband's name is actually Bob.
0: So. Well, when I heard a man's voice, I thought, well, maybe her husband came to the phone. But Pastor Ross is in here and he usually does the phone, so I got mixed up. And your question tonight?
2: My question had to do with the laws in the Bible. Now, I know the Ten Commandments were directly from God, but are the other laws also directly from God, or were they written by Moses?
0: All of the Word of God is all the law. All the Bible is all considered the Word of God. There were laws that were in a different category that were called ordinances. And if you look in Deuteronomy chapter 4, it makes a distinction there when it talks about them. And let me see if I can find that for you real quick. Deuteronomy chapter 4, if I go to, verse 29? He says that, you know, you've got, he declared unto you his law, even 10 commandments, which he commanded you to perform. And the Lord gave me at that time these statutes and these ordinances. So you've got the law. And then you've got the, I can't find it. Yeah, it's in Deuteronomy chapter 4.
2: Okay.
0: He talks about he says you got the Ten Commandments and the statutes and ordinances. Ten Commandments are of an eternal nature. It's always wrong to lie, steal, kill, so forth. Then you've got law that was health laws, which is just good practical information for sanitation and health and long living. Then there were ceremonial laws that were to be connected with the sanctuary and the sacrifices to help them recognize Jesus when he came. And so I'll be happy to send you a free book that talks about written in stone, and it will help you understand the relationship of law and grace. Call 800-835-6747. Ask for Written in Stone. We'll send you a free copy, Christina, and anyone who asks. Thank you, friends, for listening to Bible Answers Live tonight. 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It always seems like it goes so fast. And if you want to keep studying with us, we're here every week. 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
5: Welcome to American Indian Living. I'm Dr. David DeRose. We're recording today's show from the beautiful venue of Hawaii. We're on the island of Molokai, and we're at a very special place with a lot of history that I am actually just learning about. But I'm here because I've been given the privilege of being one of the lecturers for a lifestyle program. The local organizers that include indigenous Hawaiians have told me they wanted to use my recently published book, The Methuselah Factor, as a framework for a 30-day program on the island of Molokai. Now, some of you might be saying that was just a way to entice me to come out here to Hawaii, but I think they were sincerely interested in using the book as a framework for not just a one-week intensive program, but also a one-month intervention here on the island. We're having an exciting time here, and I want to give you a feel for some of what's been happening. I am sitting right now in a multi-purpose classroom at this venue. Next to me is someone by the name of Tracy Lynn Crouch. Tracy, it's great to have you with us.
6: Thank you, Dr. David DeRose. It's great to be here.
5: Tracy, I know from our interaction over the last several days that you're a physical therapist. What was it that brought you to this venue?
6: I was first invited back in April of last year by Mercy Riddy, who is the pioneer and founder and organizer of this whole program called Ahona Ulu.
5: And does that mean something in Hawaiian?
6: I believe it refers to improving or bettering one's health.
5: So now you are not a native Hawaiian, but you've lived on Hawaii most of your life. Is that true?
6: Yes, I was born and raised in Honolulu on the island of Oahu.
5: And your roots go back to the Philippines, is that what I understand?
6: Yes, my parents came from the Philippines back in the early 1900s. So my great-grandfather was a plantation worker, so was my grandfather. She brought over my mom, and my mom brought over my dad, and that's how our family started.
5: So basically, you have deep roots in Hawaii, although you're not native Hawaiian, you basically have lived, grown up alongside many Native Hawaiians, and you've been tapped as one of the health resources for the program. You're actually a licensed physical therapist in Hawaii.
6: Yes, that's correct. I am licensed, and I'm also actively practicing on the island of Hawaii, the Big Island, in Hilo.
5: So tell us a little bit about what a physical therapist would do in an intensive one-week lifestyle program. Maybe before you answer the question, just for those of you who are tuning in this multipurpose classroom, all kinds of things happen. So we've got some folks in here right now who are preparing food for some upcoming meals. You'll have other people who will be coming in from time to time to visit. We have some herbal teas that are used by Native Hawaiians that are served in this room. So if you hear some commotion, some activity in the background, that's hopefully just giving you a little bit of the ambiance of what's happening here at this location. So let's come back to the question now. Tracy, tell us exactly why a physical therapist would be involved with a 7-day intensive lifestyle change program.
6: Sure. So I was invited to come by Mercy at the invitation of her brother, Keoki. Keoki Gandeza and I had met back in 2016. We were working in some meetings together conducted for the public, and he had referred my name to Mercy when Mercy was planning this whole program for this year, 2020. So I got a text from Mercy back in April inviting me to come over for the program, and I gladly accepted, because she just wanted my expertise in teaching the participants how to stretch, how to have a better lifestyle, how to improve their overall physical health.
5: To give people a better perspective of what's happening here, I think there's about a dozen participants who've come here for a week. And I've worked in lifestyle programs throughout the United States, overseas. And there's some unique aspects to this program. And one of them is, I think pretty much everyone, or at least most everyone, are local folks right here from the island of Molokai. Is that the impression you've gotten as well?
6: Yes, I believe the majority of them are residents here. Most of them have been raised here. They may have gone off to the mainland for a few years and then come back to Molokai to live. But for the majority, many of them are permanent residents here.
5: And to me, what's exciting about it is you've heard Mercy Ritty's name. She's the one coordinating the program here. She really has a vision for helping people make lasting lifestyle changes. And so this 7-day intensive, where people are actually living on the grounds here, we're not really in plush hotel surroundings. Tell the audience a little bit about the accommodations for us as volunteer staff as well as the participants.
6: Sure. So we are living and staying in tents. We're basically camping. And the shower facilities are outdoors. We've got portable toilets. And we brush our teeth outside. And we take a shower under the stars. So it's very novel here to have a lifestyle program in this type of setting. This is my first time experiencing a lifestyle program out in this type of natural setting.
5: And so a lot of people might think, well, this isn't for me, but it's been surprising to see how many people really came out or are excited about it. And this has not been a hardship. They've been excited about some of the challenges of a little bit more, what we call it, roughing it. At the same time, they're making some significant lifestyle changes and dealing with some significant health conditions.
6: Yes, that's correct. And I believe many of the residents here, because Molokai is so isolated from the other Hawaiian islands, they've had to learn to do with less. They've had to learn to do more with less. And so they're very resourceful. They collaborate and cooperate with each other to barter produce, herbs, other resources. And when they teach classes, it's for the community. Everyone helps each other here. Everyone learns from each other's knowledge and experience. And everyone is so willing to share and to learn how to take care of the aina, take care of the land, how to live off of the land, how to fish from the ocean, how to grow crops here on the land and sustain themselves that way.
5: So one of the things I've found fascinating is in many lifestyle programs that I've worked with, we'll have the physical therapist, we'll have massage therapists, just like we have here. And individuals are usually giving our participants, our patients, our guests, whatever you want to term them, treatments. But the interesting thing about here is it seems like the emphasis is on training lay people to do simple things for themselves. So I don't know all that's been going on in your sessions, but every time I looked over, and you're having sessions out of doors here in this beautiful venue, and I hear all the people that are just laughing, seem like they're having a great time. What are you teaching the folks in these small groups when you're together with them as a physical therapist?
6: Sure. So what I am teaching them is basic, simple stretches that they can do anywhere, in a chair, in their car, out on a bench, you know, out in at the beach or nature, that does not require a big expense for, you know, equipment, exercise equipment. But they're basically using their own body to exercise. And some examples I'm going to share with you, I am teaching them simple static and dynamic stretches where they're sitting and they're just stretching, or they're holding their arms or their limbs or their legs in one stationary position for 30 seconds to a minute. Mm-hmm. But the effects are very, very similar to you working out with free weights or in a gym.
5: Okay.
6: You get the same benefits, but also at the same time, there is no risk for injury to the joint, to the cartilage. There's no risk for tear to soft tissues while I'm teaching them these static dynamic stretches, these isometric stretches. And so for these participants, they've never experienced any of this before. And so for them, it's pretty novel. They kind of make some jokes about it, you know, but they're all learning together and they're learning how to incorporate it into their daily lives. So they'll make a joke out of it, out of some of the exercises, you know, and they'll say, yeah, maybe when we're sitting and listening to Dr. David DeRose do his afternoon speeches, we can be in the chairs just practicing our chin tucks, practicing our isometric exercises while we're sitting. So that's why they're laughing, Dr. DeRose. Is,
5: oh, okay.
6: They're learning how to incorporate these things into the meetings themselves.
5: One of the things that's interesting about what you're talking about is we've mentioned that the framework, kind of the structural framework for the meetings, is based on my book, The Methuselah Factor. And we do have a chapter in that book that talks about the power of isometric exercises to improve hemorheology or blood fluidity, which is the focus of the Methuselah Factor book for those who are not familiar with the title. And I just think it's fascinating that there's such profound benefits from exercise that many people think really doesn't sound like all that much. In the book, we talk about research using isometric grip strength, where people are just holding a grip strength device. It may be one-third of their maximal contraction, and they've shown that like a 10-minute exercise with this several times a week can substantially lower blood pressure. So is there a lot of research showing the power of these relatively simple exercise techniques?
6: Yes, there is quite a few research studies done out there. I have been working with an orthopedic surgeon who developed some of his own isometric exercises for knee injuries, mm-hmm. shoulder injuries, neck injuries, back injuries. And so I've basically taken what I've learned into the clinic and just applied it here into this lifestyle program where we don't even have any exercise equipment, but we just have our bodies. Mm-hmm. We have a chair. We have a little timer. If not, you can just count in your head, and that's all you need.
5: So this is amazing. If someone is listening, they say, this sounds great. I mean, I can't come to Molokai and go through a health program, but I would love to use some of these techniques. Are there places online? Are there books? Are there any things you could refer people to?
6: Sure. There are some videos on YouTube. You just type in isometric exercises. There are some exercises also that you can find online with pictures and diagrams and illustrations. Just type in isometric exercises, and you can type in different positions, sitting, standing, laying on your back. You can do so many isometric exercises in so many different positions, and you don't even need any type of equipment at all. But it's very, very effective.
5: Tracy, if someone is tuning in today, they have maybe significant health issues. We've got people here who have gone through cancer, others with high blood pressure, diabetes, weight issues, arthritic conditions. If someone's listening, they have those kind of problems. Do you have a message of hope for them?
6: Absolutely, Dr. DeRose. You know, it's never too late to make a new start in your life, whether it's for your physical health, mental health, emotional health, spiritual health. The main thing is to just make a start, even if it's just one baby step, even if it's just talking with Mercy, contacting and talking with Mercy, or getting a hold of one of the participants to find out what they went through. You will never be disappointed at making the decision to come. The fee that Mercy charges for each participant for a 7-day program, meals included, accommodations included, materials, it's only $175 per person. Whereas on the mainland, similar lifestyle programs will cost anywhere from $1,000, $2,000 to $5,000. So here on Molokai, it is worth every penny for you to come. You will not be disappointed.
5: Well, thank you for that. And if you're wondering how anyone could do such a thing, my understanding is Mercy has quite a bit of help as far as sponsors and grant funding. We've got a lot more to come on today's edition of American Indian Living. I'm Dr. David DeRose, recording from the island of Molokai and the Hawaiian Islands. We'll be back with more right after this.
7: 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That's 1-800-775-4673. We'll be right back after this.
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5: Welcome back to American Indian Living. I'm Dr. David DeRose. We're here in the beautiful venue of Molokai, the island of Molokai on the Hawaiian Islands. The particular location is Keawa Nui. It is a place where there has been educational interventions going on for many years Right now, we are talking with people who are going through a residential lifestyle program here in this beautiful venue. Across from me is one of those individuals, Michael Arce. Michael, it's great to have you willing to join us for the show.
13: It's good to be here.
5: So, Mike, you are someone who, is it safe to say, is a native of this area?
13: Yes, I'm born and raised here.
5: So right on the island of Molokai?
13: Yes.
5: So tell us a little bit about what it was like to grow up on this island.
13: It's very rural. There's not much city. So it's very country. And we import a lot of our food from outside. So we're used to growing our own foods and raising our own animals and hunting and fishing to sustain our way of life.
5: So you heard about this program, this intensive lifestyle program. And how did that happen? How did you learn about what was happening in this venue?
13: Basically, I heard it from a friend. So our community suffers from a lot of disease, heart disease and diabetes and high blood pressure, obesity. And I fall in that category. So at the age of 43, which I am now, I decided that I need to make some lifestyle changes. So I decided to join the retreat and come here.
5: So you and another 10, 12 people are here going through this program. We are at the pretty much midway point of the program. It's a 7-day program, started on a Sunday morning. Here we are on Wednesday. What experience have you had here at this location?
13: At first, I was a little skeptical. There's a lot of unknown or what to expect. I knew that it would be a little challenging, but the first day was a little bit, it was a little bit different. The foods that we were eating, the living quarters, the sleeping quarters. But as the week went by, you get into the groove, you get used to the whole schedule of things. And I don't know, I'm pretty comfortable now at this point.
5: So you mentioned, Mike, that the diet here is a bit different than what you're used to. Can you tell us a little bit about how what they're serving here is different than maybe the foods you grew up with?
13: Sure. So it's 100% plant-based. There's no animal products. There's no meat, no fish, no chicken, no pork or beef, which is the stuff that I'm used to eating on a daily basis. But as the week went by, I found myself feeling a little bit better. Just overall, I don't know, healthier, lighter on your feet, less aches and pains in your body. I just feel enlightened. I don't know. Hard to explain.
5: I mean, it's remarkable when you think about it, in just 4 days that you're already feeling better, feeling healthier. And to me, what's really significant is this is a program that isn't being imposed on the people of Molokai. It's kind of a grassroots program. Mercy Ritty, her husband, Ua, and others, they're indigenous residents of Molokai, right?
13: Yes, I grew up with Ua, who is younger than me. We went to school together, same high school. So I'm familiar with Mercy and Ua, who are also friends of mine. It's kind of how I heard about the place. And I got interested in looking towards this style of living and just trying to make some changes for the better.
5: I've worked, Mike, at many lifestyle programs in the United States. I've helped with programs overseas. Most of them are focused on giving treatments, giving educational interventions to the guests or the patients or participants, whatever you would call individuals like yourself. Here I've noticed there's a really strong emphasis on education. So instead of them just giving you a hydrotherapy treatment, they're actually teaching you to do a treatment. Instead of a physical therapist simply massaging you, they're teaching you how to give massage treatments. How has that whole process worked as far as from your perspective as a participant?
13: I think it worked pretty well. So we had hydrotherapy, we had massage, and physical therapy. So our coaches walk you step by step and explain to you why it works and why it doesn't work if you do it wrong, and the benefits and the things that you miss out on if you don't do it correctly. So I think it's huge that they educate you why it works. It's so beneficial. Like I said, it's 4 days, and I had amazing changes in these past 4 days. Just phenomenal.
5: anything that you've actually monitored other than just an overall sense of feeling better?
13: Sure. So for me, I'm a diabetic, so I'm monitoring my blood sugar 3-4 times a day, just trying to see what was the difference from day one to up at this point.
5: So as an individual with diabetes, did you come taking medication or were you controlling your diabetes with lifestyle?
13: I came taking medications. Last night, I went to bed forgetting to take my insulin. When I got up this morning, my blood sugar was amazingly lower than normal.
5: So wait a minute. So you're telling me at home you'd be taking insulin to keep your blood sugar under control and you'd get up with a fasting blood sugar of a certain level. You actually forgot your insulin and your morning blood sugar was better than what it would have been at home with insulin?
13: Yeah, there's no joke. I got up this morning thinking, oh, man, I forgot my insulin last night. I need to check my blood sugar. And when I checked it, I was like, whoa, wait a minute. So I checked it twice just to make sure.
5: Okay.
13: And it was much lower than normal. I don't know. I can't explain it.
5: Well, it's really exciting. And what you're seeing, Mike, is what we've seen in lifestyle programs really throughout the world. So people get on a healthier diet. They start exercising better. They get adequate rest, get away from the stress. Mm-hmm. And all of these things help to improve those blood sugar numbers. In one of the centers I worked at some years ago in Oklahoma, we found that 2/3 of the people that came to our program with diabetes, within a period of 2 or 3 weeks, we could get them off their insulin with better blood sugars. So it's exciting that you're just another individual in that story of people who are making these big changes. Anything else that has impacted you about this program?
13: I think the spirituality as a group, as we go through each day together, you form a bond spiritually, mentally, I don't know, emotionally even, where we share our stories. We all have different struggles, but we're all in the same boat, and it's lifestyle. And I think it's so wonderful that as a group, we get to go through this together and accomplish our goals together.
5: Folks who've heard about this program, they realize that Mercy Ritty, when she was organizing it, decided she wanted to use my book, The Methuselah Factor, as a framework for the program. And someone might think, well, you know, Dr. DeRose, here's a great opportunity for you just to say, you know, buy my book. You don't need to come to any lifestyle program. But what you're illustrating, Mike, is the reason why residential programs, community programs are so powerful. They're more powerful than the best books, the best videos, because people are going through it together. And the research is showing the power of social connectedness. I'm so glad you highlighted that, because this is not just a program that's designed to last for this 1 week intensive. There are plans to continue to have contact with you and interaction for 30 days. Did you know that going into the program?
13: I kind of did. I felt it was really important to follow up just so they don't take us through 7 days and just drop us. Mm-hmm. It's important for us to meet with each other and interact with each other on a daily basis, just so we can maintain our lifestyle that, you know, or whatever changes we made so far, and add on to that as we grow into our new way of living.
5: Now, I've noticed you as participants, as a group, have been divided into three groups or three teams. Do you understand how those decisions were made?
13: No, not at all. I'm clueless to why I'm partnered up with these bunch of people, but I love them. They're awesome.
5: So are you among individuals who you didn't know prior to coming to the program?
13: One or two. I know most of them. But maybe, one or two I never met before.
5: So I know we're just halfway through the program, so they may not have explained how all the follow-up works. But have they given you any intimation of how those individuals in your group, or maybe as a whole group of 10 or 12 people, how you're going to stay in touch over the next month?
13: So we're going to meet at somebody's house, any one of us. There's a group of 4 or 5 of us, and we're going to decide whose house we're going to cook at. We're going to have a dinner every week for the next 30 days, once a week. Mm-hmm. So we're going to decide whose house and what we're cooking and cook together and eat dinner together at least once a week.
5: Many of my listeners are in other places of the world. Most, of course, are in what we call here the mainland, lower 48 for my friends up in Alaska. And these individuals, many of them are Native Americans, They may be living on tribal lands. They may be in urban settings. Do you think this kind of approach would work in other places other than a small island like Molokai?
13: There is no doubt in my mind that a program like this can be effective anywhere in the world, anywhere. I promise.
5: So hopefully you've gotten some enthusiasm listening to Michael, because really the message is a lot of us have conditions that could be helped by such an intensive intervention, especially a community-based intervention. And I tell you personally, as the host of American Indian Living, I would be happy to try to connect you with resources. If you don't have my email address, the best one to use is Dr. D. Rose, D-R, D. Rose, at compasshealth.net. So that's compass, like giving you direction, health. .net, and I'd be happy to get back with you with some ideas. We do sometimes have the ability to help in certain tribal settings, helping launch programs like this or helping support things. We have got to step away. I'm Dr. David DeRose. You're listening to American Indian Living. We will be back with more right after this.
4: 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If you have questions or comments about today's pre-recorded broadcast, please call 1-800-775-HOPE. 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
7: 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Here again is Dr. DeRose.
5: Welcome back to American Indian Living. I'm Dr. David DeRose. We're continuing some interviews at this beautiful venue on the island of Molokai in the Hawaiian Islands. We're at a place that they call Keawa Nui, and across from me is one of the folks who has been volunteering her time at this program. Her name is Lani. Lani, you've got a much longer name than I can pronounce, but you're an authentic native Hawaiian, isn't that correct?
16: Yes, I am.
5: And I've noticed over the years that many of the folks that I've met who are indigenous to this part of the world often have these very beautiful names that are difficult for some of us on the mainland to fully wrap our arms around. Can you tell us your full first name?
16: So my full first name is Kahiva Lani Mekamahana Ika Pu'uwai.
5: Wow, now that is a long name.
16: It is, Dr. DeRose. It's a very long name.
5: And what does that actually mean?
16: So my name, Kahiva Lani Mekamahana Ika Pu'uwai, means heavenly one with warmth in her heart.
5: Wow. So you have these beautiful names that have great significance, and you are someone who has a name with warmth in your heart. And what I've seen here in this program, I'm here at this natural lifestyle program, a week-long intensive program. I've seen you really demonstrating that loving compassion for people that have been here. So I've appreciated that about you.
16: Well, thank you. I guess it's the name.
5: I think it might be a bit more than that. Anyway, Lani, so let's talk a bit about your involvement with this program. Tell us your history of coming to this venue to help people with lifestyle change.
16: So how I started off with this program here is I know Mercy Riddy very well. We've known each other for almost 10 years, I believe, and her brother and I are really good friends as well. So I'm really good friends with her family, her parents. I knew them. And I remember us just talking about it as friends, you know, maybe one day working with each other, doing something with health. And I remember her coming off of the airplane one day from a lifestyle center that she had gone through school, and we were talking about health, and we both had to leave. We were just kind of crossing paths at the airport, and she said, oh, maybe one day we can do something together. And that was several years ago. And fast forward to now, when she had this vision that they were talking about, you know, coming together and starting it up, she had called me and asked me if I was willing to help and volunteer as, you know, one who would teach. And so I was very interested. First of all, we're friends, and I was very interested in the fact that this program was specifically for the people of the island, for the community here in Molokai. And I automatically said yes really, really quick. And so I basically just started because she called me up and Keoki had called me up. They both really wanted me to come over. So this is probably the third or fourth time.
5: Now, what is especially interesting to me is a lot of folks have been to the Hawaiian Islands, but as I was doing a little bit of research about this venue, Molokai, this is not a typical tourist destination. So this is an island that doesn't get a lot of tourism. Give us a little bit of feel for why that is.
16: Well, Molokai, compared to the rest of the Hawaiian Islands, is kind of like a little bit more isolated. So they don't have the typical resources or some of the resources that we have on many of the other islands. And so it's very isolated. The community is very small. A lot of things are done through grassroots, very tight-knit community because the population is very small. It really doesn't have a lot of, buildup of, you know, tourist attractions and beautiful places and big, huge buildings. It's really just a very natural environment. So you don't have a lot of that, I would say, I guess, Waikiki kind of feel. It's just really simple, just very simple living.
5: And one of the locals, I think, was exaggerating a bit, but he said to me, we don't have any nice beaches here, and there's no good surfing, so that saved us. So we have this very pristine island. I don't know if that was quite true, but I thought it was an interesting perspective.
16: Yes, and maybe that's why there's no tourists here. No, maybe that's a deterrent. But this place is really beautiful, but it's just a really simple place and simple environment.
5: And to me, what's exciting about what I see happening here, you've got people in small groups sitting around tables, and I've visited with all the participants who are here. And although many of them didn't know who was going to be coming, I'm asking them, well, did you know each other? Oh, yeah, I know, you know, her aunt or you know, his son went to school with me. And what the folks here are telling me is there's maybe only 7,000-8,000 people on the island.
16: Yeah, that's true. It's the population here is very small. And so even if you may not know the person directly, families know each other.
5: And so what's exciting about all that is you're impacting a group of maybe a dozen people here who are the attendees. But those people are going to be touching people, and there'll be a lot of cross-pollination from what's been happening. Now, you said this type of approach you and Mercy and others have been doing for 3 or 4 years. Is that right?
16: Yes, it's been a couple years now.
5: And have you seen some buildup and interest and enthusiasm as a result of what you've done?
16: I do see the buildup, and I've seen a growth because the program was a lot shorter, and now it's longer.
5: Okay, fair enough. So my understanding is you folks were gracious. You invited me to take part as one of the lecturers, one of the educators here at this program in Molokai, and I'm understanding that this is the first time you've run a full one-week program. Is that correct?
16: Yes, this is the very first time that we're trying out the one-week program.
5: Now, one of the things that to me is so different about your program is it's very hands-on. So, for example, you have been doing classes on natural remedies. Today I sat in on a portion of that class. We tried to record some footage. We'll see if we can get a chance to play some of that on air. And it, to me, it was fascinating because most classes on natural remedies in health centers, someone will stand up front, they'll show people, you know, how to do certain things, or they'll explain certain things. But you took a very different approach. Tell us about what you did in the class.
16: So when I come to teach whether it's here or anywhere, natural remedies. I like to use the approach of practical application, and I believe that the best way for people to ingest the head knowledge that they get from me just lecturing is that they have to utilize their hands and their eyes and kind of put it into practice. And the best way is to do it on the spot, you know, as the teacher is there and talking. And a lot of it also has to do with cultural background. In the Native Hawaiian community and in just the growing up with the culture, everything is hands-on and practical. And so it was I feel that it's a great way to reach the community here, is because they're used to that style of learning. And so I wanted to implement principles that they're familiar with and utilize it in the training or in the teaching of the natural remedies class.
5: So what we're going to do right now is we're going to step away from our interview. And if you haven't sensed it, we're in a pretty busy environment. So we're in kind of a multi-purpose classroom here. Everything is going on here, from some small teams of the volunteers meeting together. We've got some of the people getting ready to prepare a meal that they'll be serving here in a bit. There's others that are doing some maintenance work in here. There's even one of the staff members, toddler, that's crawling around the floor. So there's a lot of activity happening, if you're noticing, in the background. But this was the very same venue where Lonnie just had a class that finished up a little while ago. And we're going to cut away right now to some footage from that class to give you a feel for some of the activity.
17: I have to have the two.
18: And then the other,
17: You guys can join on this one. Yeah.
18: This one, we have to join in on we have the cure.
17: We have the cure that can help you.
18: Yeah, okay.
5: So Lonnie, one of the interesting things that you did is you not only had folks that were given recipes for kind of traditional remedies, but you also had them put together a commercial. Tell us a little bit about the thinking behind that.
16: Well, I had my teams come up with the commercial of whatever remedy or recipes they were using, because they're normally used to seeing TV commercials that have maybe special things for cough medicines or whatnot, these jingles, and it tends to stay in their minds when they are sick, like, oh, okay, maybe that can work for me. And so the mindset behind that is just a way for them to reinforce what they have learned, and really a fun way to help share what they have learned.
5: Well, we're going to step away right now to a commercial that was designed to promote a natural remedy for toothache. So let's take a listen here. And if you don't understand all that's going on, Lonnie's going to break it down for us right after you hear the participants giving their impromptu commercial.

0: So Lonnie, they used this popular tune, and fortunately there was a musician as part of the team here. But what were they talking about? What kind of remedy were they advertising, if you will?
1: So this team here was advertising a toothache remedy. And here on the island, they have really small clinics. And so we find that usually toothaches come and go or happen when the clinics seem to be closed or the dentist's appointment is in until a week or so later. And so they need to find a fast, quick way to help them. And so this is what the remedy is about. They were using activated charcoal, cayenne pepper, peppermint oil, and clove oil to help with easing and maybe even subsiding the pain that they would experience if they had a toothache.
0: So what's your experience with this? Have people tried this and it actually works?
1: Yes. So in other lifestyle places where I helped or other places where I helped, this has really helped family members and friends. One time I was overseas and one of my really good friends, we were in a place that the nearest town was 2.5-3 hours away, and the nearest doctor or maybe hospital or clinic was about 3 hours away, and she was experiencing extreme toothache during the nighttime. And so we made this for her, and she used it one night, and then she used it the next day, and she never used it after that for the rest of the time that we were up there at this country-like retreat.
0: Wow. So whether you actually have all the double-blinded studies or not, it's interesting. I find it fascinating to learn from indigenous people's traditional remedies. And many of these things have been validated over the years. Others haven't. But we're all learning together. We have to step away. We'll be back with more on today's edition of American Indian Living. Don't go away. I'm Dr. David DeRose. We'll be back with more from the island of Molokai right after this.
2: 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However, if you have questions about today's show or would like further information, please call 1-800-775-HOPE. That's 1-800-775-4673. We'll be right back after this.
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0: Welcome back to American Indian Living. I'm Dr. David DeRose. If you hear slamming doors or clanging pots, we're still in this multi-purpose educational room. It is extremely windy here on the island of Molokai today. Someone was telling me they listened to a weather report where they're anticipating gusts of wind up to 50 miles an hour. So sometimes people will open a door to this building, and if they don't shut it carefully, it will slam. So if you're wondering what some of the excitement is, it could be that. We also have a group of program participants that are preparing a meal. So it's all happening in this multi-purpose educational room. It's a good-sized room, and they've got cooking supplies in here. They've got desks because we have lectures here. They've got a keyboard. We've got a nurse who's also a musician who's been part of the program. And across from me, again, is Lonnie. Lonnie, give us that full first name again.
1: So my name is Kahivalani Mekamahana Ikapu'uvai.
0: And what is your last name?
1: Mahelona.
0: And you were born right in the Hawaiian Islands?
1: Yes, I was born and raised in the Hawaiian Islands on the island of Oahu.
0: Okay, but you've been coming back and forth here, we learned, to help with health education interventions here in this very venue. We talked some about your work with natural remedies here, and a lot of people are saying, well, yes, she's Native Hawaiian, but what qualifications does she have, and what kind of experience do you have? So bottom line, how did you get into all of this?
1: Yes. Well, I got into doing natural remedies, massage, hydrotherapy. In the Native Hawaiian culture, or it's in the culture, a lot of things are passed down. And so my grandma was a massage therapist. I learned from her, my uncle, and my mom. But also, I also went to training through a community health program and got certified through them, and I'm still doing continual education, still learning and still learning and evolving along the way. But during the time, it's been maybe 15 plus several years that I've been learning and also using natural remedies for myself and for my family. I usually just say that I'm a health advocate, a trainer, a teacher.
0: So, Lonnie, I know just from the times we've talked together as we've been working together in this venue that this is not just an isolated thing that you've done a few times in this venue. You've worked with other teams. You've done individual work, as we've already gathered from what you said. One of the groups that I've heard several of the volunteers mention is a group called Healing Rain. Is that also a Native Hawaiian group?
1: Healing Rain is not necessarily a Native Hawaiian group, but it is made up of a lot of Native Hawaiian people, and it is a ministry that is similar to this one, and we deal with not just physical healing, but spiritual and emotional, and it is a 10-day program.
0: And I understood from some that this especially attracts people with substance abuse issues?
1: Yes, this program does attract those who are dealing with different types of substance abuse issues.
0: So that's the Healing Rain program. Is there a website, or if someone's saying, boy, that sounds interesting too?
1: Yes, there is a website. It's healingrain.com, or you can go to a Loud and Clear Call Ministries, and you're going to find a link to Healing Rain on that website as well.
0: So if I simply remember healingrain.com, that's actually the website?
1: I believe so.
0: Okay, well, we'll try to check that out. And if you're listening to American Indian Living today and wondering how to get more information, you can always go to AmericanIndianLiving.org. We have programming links there. We have programs archived. You can find program descriptions often there, or check with the station that is airing the show, and they can help you with information as well, because every network that airs our program, we send out programming information, and we'll have important links and contact information that go out with the program description. Lonnie, let's come back to talking a little bit more about the practical implications of this program. From my perspective, I see you folks impacting the people of Molokai. You're touching the lives of people in an intensive 7-day program, but you also have them coming back together. They're making a commitment, as I understand it, as small groups of maybe 4 or 5 to meet together once a week after this 1-week intensive. Have I got that correct?
1: Yes. So they will be meeting after this, and they will be meeting in their small groups. But the beautiful part about this, too, is that the community is small enough where the big group, if they choose to or not, they do have also meetings with everyone collectively as well.
0: Okay, so these folks who've come through together for this intensive program will be supporting one another, They'll be meeting as an entire group. They'll be meeting as small groups. And they're committing to do this for at least a month. Is that right?
1: Yes, for at least a month. Yes, 30 days for at least.
0: So let's now talk to someone who may be listening from the Navajo Nation, someone who may be from a Yuset tribe out in the East Coast, perhaps. Maybe it's some of our listeners in the Northern Plains, Pacific Northwest, or from all over. We're on about 200 stations on American Indian Living. And many of them, although they're not Native Hawaiian, they're saying, well, I mean, this sounds like a type of program that we could do with our people using our indigenous practices. What do you think? Is that something that's transportable to other cultures as well?
1: I think that it is a very transportable idea and that it can definitely work in other indigenous areas and cultures. Yes.
0: So what would it take for someone to put together a program like this?
1: First of all, someone who is willing. Someone who is willing and a leader, just someone who is willing to do this. Yeah.
0: So I know Mercy kind of has taken the lead role, but it seems like you've been her right-hand woman. Is that safe to say?

0: are willing to speak on health, just a good team of volunteers to help support, because there's there's supporting roles that everyone plays as well. Also from just maybe helping with like food, you know, food is very important with indigenous people and people who are able to create these healthy, yummy foods that's going to help benefit the indigenous people and understanding what's available for them in their area. That is also important as well.
1: So let me see if I've got kind of the breakdown of the team that's here. So you're here, Lonnie, and you've got a background in Native Hawaiian healing practices, massage, natural remedies. You've invited me and my wife, who are both physicians, to come. We've been helping with the lectures and some of the educational content. You've got a physical therapist here who's been doing kind of hands-on practical things, training people in techniques. I know you've got another male massage therapist here, right?
0: Yes, we do. We have all of these different people with different backgrounds and gifts.
1: Now, one of the interesting things to me is that we don't always see as an integral component in lifestyle programs is you have a nurse here, Jackie, who's also a musician. Tell us a little bit about what went behind the thinking in having her. And she has roots in Hawaii as well, right?
0: Yes. The beautiful thing about this program is that we have a nurse who's also a musician. And so it's been very helpful. And she has a lot of roots because she travels back and forth, help ministering to the people here on the islands. What's been helpful with the role that she's been playing, not just being the nurse here, but also just the aspect of music. You know, there's some studies that she had shared with some of us of how music helps with, especially with some of her patients and in restoring brain function and health function. And it has brought different aspects to the environment and to the lifestyle health of the participants here.
1: So I hope you're hearing something in the interviews and the footage that we featured from this beautiful location in Molokai. And that is, whether you're Native Hawaiian, whether you're Native American, whether you're an Alaska Native, or whether you don't really, well, actually don't have any close indigenous roots, you're transplanted. Maybe you're living in a big urban area and you say, I don't even know who my relatives are and I don't feel connected with the people around me, that there are simple things that you can do that can make a difference. And Lonnie, if someone wants more information, I mean, can they reach out to you? Do you recommend they email you? What would someone do if they say, hey, I'd love to learn more about this?
0: Yes, I think that if people are interested and they want to know what they could do in their area, I don't mind them reaching out to me. You can reach me on Facebook. You can message me, Lonnie Mahelona. You can reach me on my email. It's transformmelord at yahoo.com.
1: Okay, wait, let me see if I've got this. 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
0: Yes, so it's TRANSFORMELORD at yahoo.com.
1: Oh, so only one M.
0: So only one M, yes.
1: So transform and then the letter E, like transform me, Lord, LORD, at yahoo.com. Lonnie, thanks so much for joining us. We do have to step away. Thank you for joining us on today's edition of American Indian Living. Hopefully you've caught a vision for things that you can do differently, maybe at a tribal level, maybe at a community level. Maybe it's just for yourself to reconnect with traditional practices that can make a difference in your life. I'm Dr. David DeRose, as always, wishing you the very best of health.

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1: Here's a better way to live found in Colossians chapter 2, verse 18. It says, "Let no one defraud you of your reward, taking delight in false humility and worship of angels, intruding into those things which he has not seen, vainly puffed up by his fleshly mind." You know, when you're painfully aware of your own shortcomings, and you know there are some areas in your life that need improvement, it's easy to become impressed with someone who seems to have it all together, whose personal spiritual life seems to be picture perfect, and who seems to walk right next to the heavenly angels. They're the kind of people that seem very attractive as patterns for your own spiritual life. But sometimes, being impressed with people can be a tragic mistake. Now, don't get me wrong. There's nothing particularly wrong with following the example of great Christians. Even Paul occasionally tells his churches to do exactly as he does. But when a person becomes the focal point of your religious experience, you've got a really serious problem. Paul says in this passage that it can even cost you your reward. I can think of a number of times I was really impressed with the humility and devotion of another person, only to find out later that he or she was just as human as me. And if all your hopes are piled on a single sinful person, like has happened to so many people who follow a TV minister that lets them down, well, then you're in danger of falling into the wake of their moral collapse. But the problem can run even deeper than that. This passage also points out something critical, a point we shouldn't miss. Sometimes those people who seem so pious are actually leading us in the wrong direction altogether. Even if they're sincere, they might be introducing us to customs or practices that run contrary to the Christian faith as it's explained in the pages of this book. In the Colossians case, they were worshiping angels and following spiritual practices they didn't really understand. In your case, it might be something different, but just as deadly. Your safest bet, and the point Paul is trying to make, is to model yourself after Jesus Christ. By all means, worship together, share your experiences, and learn from each other, because the Bible commands us to do those things. But when it comes to choosing a spiritual pattern, a spiritual leader, make the decision that you have only one, and that's Jesus of Nazareth. And when it comes time to cross life's finish line, or when it's time for Jesus to come, you're going to discover that following Jesus was a much better way to live.

In the west of England, there's a monument erected in memory of Bible translator William Tyndale, the opening of which was celebrated by a choral performance on October the 1st, 2016. Tyndale gave the Bible to the English-speaking world in the 1500s, but was executed by the Roman Catholic Church for doing just that. Anyone not wanting people to have the Bible must have something to hide. And Rome, of course, did, with so many of its teachings relying on tradition and not scripture. The Word of God came to us at a huge cost, as many gave their lives for the gospel. Revelation speaks of those who loved not their lives unto the death. Those who placed God's honor above their own well-being have given to us more than we could know. There's a monument to Tyndale who one day will receive a crown of gold. Thank God, due to his work, others will also. John Bradshaw, It Is Written.

I've been places, I've seen faces, I've done more than my share. I'm a dreamer and a schemer. Seems I've been everywhere, but there's a place that's out.

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2: It has stood the test of time. God's book, the Bible. Still relevant in today's complex world. It is written. Sharing hope around the globe.

0: This is It Is Written. I'm John Bradshaw. Thanks for joining me. In 1994, the movie Schindler's List won 7 Academy Awards, including the Oscar for Best Picture. It told the story of a Czech-German businessman named Oskar Schindler, who employed Jews in his factories so he could shield them from the horrors of the Holocaust. It's said that in total, Oskar Schindler saved the lives of 1,200 Jews who would almost have certainly perished without his direct intervention. Millions died in the Holocaust, victims of the madness of Adolf Hitler's final solution. Europe was paralyzed by Hitler's megalomania, but there were some who dared to stand against Hitler and risk everything to give others the gift of freedom. Here in Switzerland during World War II, one unlikely hero was personally responsible for saving more than 800 Jews from the Nazis, as well as hundreds of others, including Allied servicemen. And it was faith in God that drove this unlikely hero to risk his life, to suffer torture and unspeakable abuse, to be imprisoned, to live in constant danger. Faith in God led this man to give all he had so that others might be saved and not perish. Today in Collonges, France, a village of 3,000 people just outside Geneva, Switzerland, there's a monument recognizing the heroism of this man of faith. A simple monument, paying tribute to an extraordinary life. John Widener was Dutch. He was raised largely in France because his father taught at this Christian college. And as Hitler's noose began to tighten around the collective Jewish neck, he became aware of the desperate situation facing many Dutch Jews. His upbringing gave him a strong respect for liberty, religious and personal. Seeing Jews being herded into detention camps affected him profoundly. The simple thing would have been to look the other way as Nazi aggression increased in the late 1930s. That's what the majority did. After all, what could one person possibly do in the face of the overwhelming force and power of the Nazi regime? Especially when resistance often meant persecution, imprisonment, torture, or death. But doing nothing isn't the simple thing when your heart glows with love for God and compassion for others. John Widener couldn't just do nothing, even when choosing to do something to help was tantamount to signing his own death warrant. This is not just another story about another brave man who resisted Hitler's machine of war. Now, even if it was, it would still be one of the most remarkable stories that you'd ever hear. But this is a story that has implications for us today, because it's an account of someone who demonstrated true self-sacrificing love, even as Jesus did when he was on the earth. And this is a story that shows us that faith in God leads a believer to actions and not just words. Time's a funny thing, isn't it? World War II in Europe was one of the most horrific times in all of history. Yet today, you'd never know, at least not by appearances. Geneva, Switzerland is a beautiful, affluent city. Across the border in France, life is a quiet, go about your business sort of affair. But if we could go back in time not many decades, things would be completely different. Not peace, but fear and jeopardy in the place of safety. These very streets, these fields and these hills were the scenes of incredible drama. In fact, it was these hills which provided an escape route for many people fleeing Nazi persecution. In 1939, there were 300,000 Jews living in France. By 1940, thousands more Jews were fleeing to France from Belgium and Holland. France was a haven. But in June of 1940, when the French army gave way, France was divided into two sections. Northern France was occupied by Germany, while the south of France, a so-called free zone, was administered by a French government that cooperated with the Nazis. Many Jews in southern France were housed in camps, which before long made them easy targets for the Nazis. As long as they were in camps in France, the Gestapo could take Jews from the camps for any reason at all. And those people would usually never be heard from again.
1: By 1941, Jewish refugees were pouring out of Belgium and Holland and into France. But it was becoming increasingly difficult for them to get out of France. If they could get to Switzerland or Spain or England, then they would be safe. Now, initially, John Widener began working with Dutch diplomats. But as diplomatic solutions to this crisis became increasingly impossible to achieve, it became obvious that an underground resistance movement was needed. A key factor in helping so many people escape was this mountain range, the Salève. Beyond is Mont Blanc, the highest mountain in Europe. Because Widener went to school at the bottom of this mountain range, he knew it intimately. His knowledge of the trails and the cliffs and the hiding places of this rugged landscape made it an excellent escape route. Ahead of time, God had prepared John Widener so that at the right time, God could use him in incredible ways. I'll tell you more in just a moment.
2: 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Here's a sample.
3: During the Christmas season, there's a lot of rushing and a lot of lives and a lot of plans being made and a lot of gifts being given and a lot of food being consumed, and very often something gets lost. Stillness. Jesus and his parents were in a quiet place when Jesus was born. The shepherds were assembled on the silent hillsides. The wise men traveled, but not along busy freeways, and they didn't get stuck in traffic even once. But get this. When Herod the king had heard these things, he was troubled, and all Jerusalem with him. That's Matthew 2:3. That first Christmas, the only one who was uptight was Herod and those he caused to be agitated. If it's really about peace and goodwill and family and Jesus, try to enjoy the peace of Jesus this Christmas. Merry Christmas. I'm John Bradshaw for It Is Written. Let's live today by every word.
0: This is It Is Written. I'm John Bradshaw. I'm glad you've joined me today. And I want to wish you today a very Merry Christmas. The view from up here is breathtaking. I'm not so sure how much notice escapees took of the view when they were fleeing for their lives from the Nazis. But standing here today, it's not easy to drink in as much of the scenery as you'd like to. Up here, we're in France. This was a dangerous place to be if you were a Jew during World War II because you were in Nazi territory. Switzerland, freedom for Jewish refugees, is just down there, only a mile or so away. There's Lake Geneva, with the beautiful historic city of Geneva right there. In John Widener's day, Geneva was the home of the League of Nations, replaced in 1946 by the United Nations. Today, Geneva is the home of the World Health Organization, a number of UN agencies, the International Red Cross, the World Trade Organization, as well as banks and watchmakers, and a lot of very wealthy people. John Widener spent years living here when his father taught at the college at the foot of the Salève. So he knew this area like the back of his hand. He personally accompanied individuals or groups of people, young and old, fleeing for their lives across these mountains. He was often chased by Nazi soldiers.
3: Many times he was shot at. Frequently he'd have to hide among the rocks up here to save his life. Widener's mission wasn't for the faint of heart. It was incredibly dangerous. And it wasn't only his own life that was in danger.
1: Widener and others founded an organization called Dutch Paris, named because a lot of their work involved getting Jews out of the Netherlands, through Paris, and on to safety. There were about 300 people involved. Some hid Jews in their homes or in their businesses or on their farms. Other people forged documents. Some provided food, some money, some influence. Church officials were involved, government officials, people who knew which parts of the border were electrified and which were not. People living down near the border helped immensely. But out on the front lines was John Widener. He founded, coordinated, and worked in an organization that saved hundreds and hundreds of lives. Widener ran a textile business in Lyon in France, which was the home of the resistance movement. He had run a business in Paris, but he lost it to the Nazis, so he started another business. The reason he felt like he needed to run a business was because having a business would provide a legitimate opportunity for him to travel in a time when people couldn't move about freely. But operating his business in Lyon, the home of the resistance, became too dangerous for him. So he abandoned the business and walked away from it. So he came to Annecy, also in France, about 25 miles away from Geneva, and he opened another textile business here, just across the street from beautiful Lake Annecy. This would provide him with a couple of things he desperately needed. Like his other businesses, it would provide Widener with money, which he could use to save lives. This time, having a business this close to the border would give him a good reason to be close to the border. And that's where he needed to be if he was going to save people's lives.
3: It was a different world then. During the war, the border between France and Switzerland was fortified and guarded and defended. There was barbed wire and dogs and fences and soldiers with guns. A person had to have travel papers everywhere they went. If you didn't have them, you could be arrested and imprisoned. There was no such thing as real freedom. You'd never know, would you, what went on here on these peaceful, idyllic streets years ago. If only these streets could speak. John often took refugees to stay at his store here in Annecy. If there were too many of them for him to safely keep, some would stay a couple of blocks away in the back room of a gift shop run by a Swiss woman committed to helping the resistance. She was eventually executed by the Nazis.
1: Fear and mistrust were everywhere. It was impossible to know who was a spy or an informant. In order to save lives, John had to contend with police officials and border guards and soldiers. In fact, once he got into Geneva by dropping from a bridge into the coal car of a train. Things were going great until soldiers stopped the train looking for fugitives. What would John do? Well, the driver of the train was sympathetic to the resistance, so he hid John Widener in a closet inside the locomotive. Soldiers searched the locomotive and they came to within inches of where John was. That's how dangerous it could be. As a matter of fact, it even got worse. A young lady who was part of the Dutch Paris group one day dropped a notebook. She had made the terrible mistake of writing down names of people who were involved with Dutch Paris in that notebook. That was a serious no-no. The notebook was noticed. It was grabbed by the Gestapo, who wanted to know what the names meant. They arrested the young lady and demanded that she tell them who these people were, where they lived, and what they did. Of course, she flatly refused. They took her away to a jail cell where they threatened to torture her and they threatened to bother her family. At the same time, they promised her that if she cooperated, her father, who was in prison, would be released from prison. She still would not cooperate. So they took her to a room where they forced her to watch prisoners being tortured. It was all just too much for the young lady. She cracked. She wanted to safeguard herself and her family. So she named names, she gave addresses, she divulged details. Well, her father was released from prison, but he was rearrested the next day and put back into prison. 150 members of Dutch Paris were arrested. 40 of them were executed. So what moves a person to do what John Widener did? Before he died in 1994, he said, "I didn't have a choice." Clearly, he wasn't motivated by personal gain. Even though there was a lot of money to be made in getting people across the border to safety, John Widener did everything he did as a labor of love. He was never paid. He never took money from anybody he saved. He did it all because God's love had gripped his heart. And when God's love grips a person's heart, it leads that person to say, "What can I do to demonstrate the love of God? What can I do to make a difference?" That's what moved Jesus when he came into this world to make a difference for you and me. That was John Widener's experience. I'll have more in just a moment.
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0: probably the best known verse in the entire Bible is John 3:16. It says, "For God so loved the world that he gave his only begotten Son, that whosoever believes in him should not perish, but have everlasting life." The next verse, John 3:17, is not quite so well known, but it's equally as powerful. It says, "For God did not send his Son into the world to condemn the world, but that the world through him might be saved." See, everything God did in the plan of salvation, everything God does in the plan of salvation, all God did in sending Jesus into this world was done in order to save humanity, to lift up and save a people who didn't deserve to be saved. John Widener was someone who gave. No, he didn't lose his life doing what he did, but he came awfully close. There were times he was shot at while swimming across a river to safety. One time in Lyon, he and an accomplice were actually arrested and sentenced to be executed. But just minutes before the execution was scheduled to be carried out, he managed somehow to escape out a prison window. He and his accomplice dropped 3 floors onto the cobblestone streets below and escaped to safety. The Los Angeles Times reported after Widener's death in 1994 that Widener had been interrogated in Lyon by the notorious war criminal Klaus Barbie, the Butcher of Lyon. It has been estimated that somewhere between 11,000 and 25,000 people were executed, tortured, or sent to concentration camps directly by Barbie himself. But somehow Widener managed to escape Barbie's interrogations. He escaped only to come back into the fray and put his life on the line again and again and again. The Gestapo really wanted John Widener, so much so that they offered a reward of 5 million francs for his capture. Now in 1945, that was about $50,000. Just think of what it would be worth today. They wanted Widener. They didn't get him, but they came close, and they knew how to play dirty. The Anti-Defamation League honored Widener posthumously in 2014. The press release of that event had this to say.
1: Widener was high on the Gestapo's most wanted list. In an attempt to get Widener to turn himself in, the Gestapo arrested his sister, Gabrielle, in February of 1944 while she was attending church in Paris. In one of the more agonizing decisions of his life, Widener was forced to choose between continuing his rescue work or surrendering himself in exchange for Gabrielle's freedom. He chose to continue his work. Gabrielle Widener died in the Ravensbrück concentration camp in February of 1945.
0: Can you imagine? Some people have given a lot, haven't they? Interesting, after World War II, Widener went to the Netherlands and he visited that young lady, the one whose carelessness cost the lives of all those Dutch Paris members. He visited her in her home and he forgave her. Now, if you think Widener went through a lot, and he did, don't make the mistake of forgetting about those who paid the highest price. One census says that when World War II began, there were 139,717 Jews living in the Netherlands, more than half of them in Amsterdam. By the time World War II was over, only 35,000 of them were still alive. Millions perished in the Holocaust. Widener lived during World War II for one purpose, and that was to save others, people he didn't know, people who weren't the same religion as he was, people who were the targets of a brutal regime. Now, he had the opportunity to flee, to escape to England, and England would have meant safety. But Widener didn't go. Instead, he chose to remain on the continent because going to England would have meant that many people who would have been saved would not have been saved. Widener couldn't face that thought. He just had to do what he had to do.
1: He was honored by France, Great Britain, Belgium, the Netherlands, and the American Jewish Congress. the nation of Israel recognized Wagner as a righteous Gentile. A tree with his name attached to it was planted on the Hill of Remembrance along the Avenue of the Righteous in Yad Vashem, Israel's official memorial to the victims of the Holocaust.
0: He moved to the United States in the 1950s. He married, he settled in California, and he ran a successful business. He said this in a speech honoring Holocaust victims.
1: During my father's lifetime, he taught me, my family, his parishioners, and the community that the most important quality in a human being was to love, respect, and treat our fellow man as we wished to be loved, respected, and treated. I was a witness to the barbaric treatment of the Jews by the Nazis. I personally observed the killing of a Jewish infant who was torn out of the arms of its mother, he said. I was determined to heed the teachings and example of my father, and I did everything that I could to save as many lives as possible.
0: He saved a future Nobel Prize winner. He saved future government officials. He met General Eisenhower. He met the Queen of the Netherlands. But through it all, John Wagner remained simply a man who was dedicated to serving and saving. The truth is, he lived for others. And isn't that what Christmas is about? The Christmas story tells us about God sending Jesus into the world to save others. At Christmas time, typically we ask, what are you going to get for Christmas? When perhaps the question we should be asking is, what are you going to give? This Christmas, my family and I are thankful for freedom. We're thankful for John Wagner and the forgotten heroes like him. Freedom and love for others ran through their veins. We're thankful that Jesus came to this earth as a baby in a manger and that he's coming back soon as a conquering king. What a day that will be. We say with John, who wrote the book of Revelation, even so, come, Lord Jesus. Let's take a moment to pray together. Our Father in heaven, this Christmas, we've been reminded about someone who lived to give. We are grateful for people like John Wagner. We're most grateful for Jesus, who lived entirely to give and to give the greatest of all gifts, everlasting life. Don't let us be so distracted at Christmas time that we fail to remember the true meaning of why Jesus came to this earth. We thank you today. We love you and want to love you more. And we pray in Jesus' name, amen. Thanks for joining me today. I look forward to seeing you again next time. Until then, Merry Christmas. And remember, it is written, man shall not live by bread alone, but by every word that proceeds from the mouth of God.
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were woven around supper time. When my mother used to call from the back steps of our old home place, she'd say, "Come home, son, it's supper time." Oh, what I'd give to hear that one more time. But you know, time has woven a realization of truth that it's even more thrilling. And that's when we hear that call from the portals of glory to come home for supper time. When all of God's children gather around the table with the Lord Himself, and we celebrate the greatest supper time of all.

Today we're reading from the Old Testament book of Deuteronomy, chapter 15, beginning in verse 7. Listen to this. If there is among you a poor man of your brethren within any of the gates in your land, which the Lord your God is giving you, you shall not harden your heart, nor shut your hand from your poor brother. But you shall open your hand wide to him and willingly lend him sufficient for his need, whatever he needs. I recently heard about this board game. They call it Public Assistance. And it's been pulled off the market because some government officials think it's in bad taste. The idea behind the game is that it pits two kinds of players against each other. One group travels along something they call the Able-Bodied Welfare Recipients Promenade. The other group is stuck in something called the Working Person's Rut. Now, those who are on the welfare track, in the game they get involved in all sorts of things, from abuse of the system to gambling, drugs, and criminal activities, which is probably the reason why so many people thought this game was tasteless. Now, why did I mention this game in light of this Bible passage we just read? Well, the answer's pretty simple. A lot of people sense there is something wrong with the social welfare system. And it's a feeling that's spurred on by stories of theft or laziness or outright abuse. And maybe, in some cases, they're right. There are people collecting public assistance who probably shouldn't be. But there's another problem I want to point out, and it has more to do with you and me than it does with people who might be in a tough spot, or with people who are ripping off the system. I'm glad there's a public safety net for people who run into trouble. A civilized Western democracy, especially one with so many professed Christians living in it, ought to have something in place to help people who are going through a rough spot. After all, it wouldn't take too many unfortunate circumstances to back just about any one of us into a bad corner. But if we think that the public assistance system fulfills our obligation to other people, well, we've made a mistake. Let me see if I can explain. I want to be very clear that I'm not speaking for or against public assistance at this point. I'm speaking to individual Christians. We can't simply point to government programs and wash our hands of other people when it comes to people who are in trouble. The Bible is clear that the responsibility for others rests primarily with us, not with governments. Over and over again, we read that God frowns on those who ignore the poor. In today's passage, God says, "You shall open your hand wide to him and willingly lend him sufficient for his need." Now, you'll notice this isn't talking about a free-for-all, and neither am I suggesting that you should let people walk all over you if you suspect that you're being conned into giving someone money who really doesn't need it. The Bible's now talking about real help, loaning people what they need until they can get back on their feet. And it says the responsibility for doing that rests with us, not with programs, not with governments, not with anybody else. It may just be that one of the biggest welfare abuses has been committed by Christians who have passed the buck on to taking care of those in need. After all, can you imagine the kind of world we'd live in if people really did take care of each other? You've just got to know it would be a better way to live.

Here's a great passage from the book of Isaiah 28 and verse 20. Listen to this. For the bed is too short for a man to stretch out on, and the covering so narrow that he cannot wrap himself in it. Not too long ago, I suffered a very painful back injury that was persistent and just wouldn't go away. Eventually, at the prompting of my wife, I went to see a doctor because I was about to make a long overseas trip, and the thought of sitting on an airplane with all that excruciating pain for a couple of days, well, it was less than appealing. Now, the doctor was very helpful and ordered an MRI to see what was wrong with my back. But because I had left things so long, I had to leave the next morning on my flight, and I couldn't get to the MRI until I got back a couple of weeks later. So, to hold me over, the doctor gave me some pain pills, which I have to admit made the flight a little easier. The only problem with pills, though, is that they usually come with side effects, and these ones made my stomach really upset. So, it seems like I was faced with a choice: excruciating pain in my back, or a really uneasy, nauseous feeling in my stomach, and neither of them was a good solution. Now, pills weren't the only thing I found to help. At a sporting goods store, I found a back support that I could wrap around my middle, and in the short term, it really offered a lot of support and alleviated the pain. The only problem with the back support was that I discovered after a couple of days into my trip that I was allergic to the material, and it caused welts all over my body. So, again, I'm faced with a choice: either put up with the horrible back pain or live with itchy welts all over my midsection. Now, at this point, I know that you might be wondering what any of this might have to do with the Bible verse of the day. It's really pretty simple. Man-made solutions always come up short. By applying our creativity and resourcefulness, we might come up with good solutions to human problems, but there's always going to be a catch. There's always something we didn't think of, like a good insecticide causing birth defects. One problem is solved, but at the same time, you cause another problem. And that's sort of what this passage in Isaiah is talking about. Solving your own sin problem is kind of like sleeping in a bed that's just a little bit too short, or with a blanket that doesn't quite cover you. They're both a solution for a tired body, but they're not good solutions. Human solutions for human sin always come up short. And you're always going to find that you just can't make your conscience quiet with a homemade solution. The only way to still your conscience, the only way to ease your guilt, is to take your problem to the cross of Christ. The truth is, you just can't solve it by yourself because the problem's too big. If you really want rest, rest in God's forgiveness. Rest in the cross of Christ. And not only will you sleep a little better at night, you're also going to find that it's just a better way to live.

In the west of England, there's a monument erected in memory of Bible translator William Tyndale, the opening of which was celebrated by a choral performance on October the 1st, 2016. Tyndale gave the Bible to the English-speaking world in the 1500s, but was executed by the Roman Catholic Church for doing just that. Anyone not wanting people to have the Bible must have something to hide. And Rome, of course, did, with so many of its teachings relying on tradition and not scripture. The Word of God came to us at a huge cost, as many gave their lives for the gospel. Revelation speaks of those who loved not their lives unto the death. Those who placed God's honor above their own well-being have given to us more than we could know. There's a monument to Tyndale who one day will receive a crown of gold. Thank God, due to his work, others will also. John Bradshaw, It Is Written.

0: 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And I just want to say, he's lucky to have a brother like you.
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1: 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Thank you for listening.
2: As we settle in to our seats, I want to have a word of prayer and jump right into it, not waste anybody's time any further. I'm going to kneel, and I just invite you folks to bow your heads with me as we begin. Father in heaven, we thank you for the scriptures. Father, we thank you that you have given us something compelling, something to engage us intellectually and engage us in our hearts. Lord, I pray now as we open the scriptures once again, as we continue through this journey, through the visions of John, through the apocalypse, I pray that you would lift the curtain, give us a glimpse of Jesus in a fresh way.

0: in an affirming and in a challenging way. Lord, may your Spirit interpret the scriptures for us and impress them on our conscience. Give us a greater thirst, Lord, to see the potential in us that you see. And that's the message we're getting from these visions. We count on your presence. We hold you to your promises. In your beautiful name we pray. Amen. The title for this morning's message is The Sword Versus the Cross. It is obvious by now, no doubt, that we're dealing with themes that thread through the entire writings of Daniel and Revelation. And so there is this repeat and enlarge concept that we have been drawing our attention to. We're going to see some of the same themes come up once again. But now we're going to see those very themes with the magnifying glass in different corners that are magnifying things that the prophet wants to bring to our attention, that the Spirit wants to bring to our attention. My chapter this morning is just the 13th chapter of the book of Revelation. So I want to invite you just now to open the scriptures to Revelation chapter 13. Revelation chapter 13. And when you're there, say hallelujah. Yes, the morning crowd. Last night it was more like hallelujah. But the morning crowd, hallelujah. Okay, Revelation chapter 13. Revelation chapter 13 presents a sweeping vision of two beasts. Okay. These two beasts are related. These two beasts are only understood from the perspective of the other in the context of this particular chapter. Revelation 13 verses 1 through 10 describe the first beast. Verses 11 through the end describe the second beast. It's broken down that clean. I'm going to begin reading from verse 1, probably read the first couple of verses, and we're going to walk through the chapter, and I'm going to tell a story. I'm going to tell the story of how the Spirit of God has unfolded this vision in the 13th chapter of Revelation and how it ought to rock our house. It ought to bring a further paradigm shift in the way we perceive our own faith and in the way we perceive how we relate to the world around us as a movement. All right. Verse 1, chapter 13. And I read, "Then I stood on the sand of the sea, and I saw a beast rising up out of the sea, having seven heads, 10 horns, on his horns, crowns, 10 of them, and on his heads, a blasphemous name. Now the beast which I saw was like a leopard, his feet were like the feet of a bear, and his mouth like the mouth of a lion. And the dragon gave him his power, his throne, and great authority. And I saw one of his heads as if it had been mortally wounded, and his deadly wound was eventually healed. And all the world marveled and followed the beast." So they worshiped the dragon who gave authority to the beast, and they worshiped the beast, saying, "Who is like the beast? Who is able to make war with him?" And he was given a mouth speaking great things and blasphemies. And he was given authority to continue for how long, everybody? 42 months. In this vision, John presents to us beast number one. Now, in beast number one, I want you to notice a few details here, that the beast comes out of something. What does the beast come out of? It comes out of the sea. Okay, in this prophetic epic vision, the symbolisms here obviously are prophetic symbols that represent something that allows us to identify what on earth we're talking about here. The beast comes out of the sea. Now in the apocalypse of John, this is code lingo. This is code language, right? Well, notice in chapter 17 of this very book that the seas are representing something. In verse 15 of chapter 17, we read, the waters which you saw are peoples, multitudes, nations, and tongues. The beast rises out of the sea, which is representing peoples, multitudes, nations, and tongues. This is a power. Okay, a beast in prophecy represents a power. Take note, Daniel chapter 7. This is a power that rises out of the commotion of multitudes, of people, of a densely populated area. In other words, he's dropping hints in regard to geography here. Now I want you to notice the composition of the beast, because every detail is significant here. The beast, you noticed, is a composite, right? It's an amalgamation of different kinds of animals. Help me out. What did we read? First of all, it has 10 horns, yes? It has the body of a what? Of a leopard. It has the feet of, what am I reading here? Of a bear, and the mouth of a lion, okay? Now, John is not just pulling this imagery out of his head. He's not just making stuff up. John is simply borrowing from the prophetic imagery that has already been unraveling through the prophecies. The reason the beast is a composite of these other animals is because the Spirit is drawing our attention to the book of Daniel. Where do we find those specific animals? Where do we find a beast with 10 horns? A beast that looks like a leopard, like a bear, like a lion. It is so overwhelmingly obvious that John is trying to whisper into our ears and saying, go read Daniel. That's what he's saying. He's saying, go chat with Brother Daniel. Because if you chat with Brother Daniel, he'll drop some more hints and he'll help you understand what it is that I'm seeing. That's what's happening right here, right? Now, it's interesting because we see those beasts in Daniel chapter 7, right? But the perspective here is a bit different, right? Because in Daniel chapter 7, we see them in their chronological historical order, which began with, help me out, I don't want to get into this stuff wrong. The first beast was, okay, a lion, then a bear, then the leopard, and then the beast with the 10 horns, right? That's the chronology, and that is the order in which Daniel lists it, right? Is there any difference in the order that is listed here in chapter 13? It's the inverse, right? It's the reverse, right? It begins with what? He tells us about the horns first, and then he begins to describe the beast, and in describing it, he tells us first of body like a leopard, then the bear, then the... You see how he's going backwards? You see that? So in essence, Daniel, writing in, what, 7th, 6th century B.C., he is looking forward, right, as these powers are unraveling through history. But John is not writing in the 1st century, but he is writing from our perspective, right? From our perspective, and he's looking where? He's looking backwards. He's looking through history. And as he's looking through history, he sees it reverse. He is looking at things from the other end of the thing. Are you with me? Yes? This is the imagery that we are seeing. So we have some massive hints right there that tell us it has something to do with the stuff that was going on in the 7th chapter of the book of Daniel. All right, that's hint number one. Now notice here that the text, the vision, doesn't just give us a colorful description of what the beast looked like. It also gives us a time frame. The text says that the beast would have power for how long? 42 months. Now, we've repeated this, and I don't want to beat a dead horse here, but this is the time period that keeps coming up over and over again. By the way, Ty's slide about this was way cooler than mine. I literally just dropped the line and put numbers up, but his was all nice. I was sitting in the back thinking, oh, now I'm going to pull up my stupid slide. And they're going to say, how lame was that? So here's my slide. This is the 42 months, which is equivalent to 1,360 days. This is the same time period that the prophets have been bringing to our... It sounds like it's an important time period, isn't it? And it sounds like we're a bit slow and we need to repeat it over and over and over and over again. Here it is again. The beast receives power. It is at its supremacy during this stage in Earth's history. And we've identified this stage in Earth's history as the Roman church state and its power over spiritual and religious and civil matters. So that same period we find not only in Revelation 13, but guess where else? In Daniel. And guess what chapter? The connections are overwhelmingly clear. And I'm convinced. I'm a skeptic, by the way. With prophecy, I'm a skeptic. I'm a hard sell, right? There's all kinds of crazy interpretations out there about Revelation. Am I right? Yes or no? Some kooky stuff, right? And I'm a skeptic. I need the stuff to be tight like a I need it to fit so tight that it is overwhelming for me before I'm going to say I believe it. I think this is tight. Okay. Now, compare these two things. Daniel 7, Revelation 13. We have a little horn. Forgive me if I'm assuming a foundation here. We have background to this. We have a little horn in Daniel chapter 7. We have the sea beast, this beast that comes out of the sea in chapter 13. And the parallels are just screaming. It is a blasphemous power. We're told that the little horn is described as such in Daniel 7. And this sea beast is the same in verses 5 and 6 of the 13th chapter. It is a persecuting power, okay? It is engaged in persecution. We are told that this power arises after pagan Rome, after the fall of the Roman Empire, both the little horn and this sea beast. And we are told the time frame of which we should expect this power to be prominent. These are the connections that we see. And the conclusion is we're talking about the exact same entity, and it is the Roman church state. Now, remember, as we say that phrase, Roman church state, we are really talking about a principle. We're not talking solely of a physical entity. We're talking about a way of thinking, a philosophy, a perspective of reality, and a worldview about God. Now, that worldview, that perspective, that principle did find expression in an entity known as the Roman church state at a certain part in a certain time in history. Yes, that is 100% true. But the deeper issue here is the principle. But we are talking about the literal entity. Something happened when Jesus left. He left the first generation of apostles on earth. That first generation, the final writer was actually John in the late 90s of the first century AD. He's the last dude to be alive, right? Of the original apostolic circle. After John dies, the next generation of Christians entered, step on the stage of action. But something eventually happens in the first three centuries of Christianity. That original pure vision, that organic, that grassroots movement that Jesus began in Christianity with its pure vision of the gospel was eventually lost sight of. And that church, which was turning the Mediterranean world upside down, that church eventually began to merge and to get blurry on what it represented. And the portrait that I alluded to last night, that was originally a gorgeous picture of the Messiah Jesus, that the church was entrusted to just carry around and to display before the world, that portrait got marred. It got wrinkly. It got dark. And historians trace this period as a period of serious changes within Christianity. In the interval between the days of the apostles and the conversion of Constantine, the Christian commonwealth changed. The Bishop of Rome, a personage unknown to the writers of the New Testament, meanwhile, rose into prominence and at length took precedence of all other churchmen, rites and ceremonies of which neither Paul or Peter ever heard, crept silently into use and then claimed the rank of divine institutions. In other words, Christianity quickly took a form that had Paul and Peter been alive, they would have said, "What the heck is this? We don't recognize this at all." These are the changes that took place. Officers for whom the primitive disciples could have found no place, and titles which to them would have been altogether unintelligible, began to challenge attention and to be named apostolic. This change that took place in early Christianity was basically a change where the church, the organic, beautiful grassroots movement of men and women on fire for the principles of the kingdom of God, became an imperial church. Constantine, the first Roman emperor to ever get converted, right? Converted to Christianity. The church that previously was suffering persecution, you wonder sometimes if persecution is almost a blessing. Because the minute Constantine becomes a Christian, Christianity becomes the state religion. You hear my language? The state religion. And because it is the state religion, it now gets state funding and now has imperial support. These beautiful, simple churches now become these extravagant chapels and palaces. Church services change from that organic thing, that beautiful brotherhood thing, into all this pomp and all this stuff, basically mirroring imperial Rome. This happens, and scholars now call this the Constantinian Revolution. Christianity changes incredibly fast, and it takes on an entirely new identity. When this happens, there are specific points that we can point to show what really the future would look like for Christianity. By looking at the early stages, we get hints of what it would look like in the end. And of course, in 321 AD, in March, Constantine decrees the first civil Sunday law by a Roman emperor, and religion literally becomes legislated in the Roman Empire. Now, throughout history, okay, that blah, blah, blah, that was it. That's the first piece. Throughout history, Protestant Bible expositors have been pretty clear on who this first beast is. This is nothing unique that I'm seeing. This is nothing new. Throughout the Protestant Reformation, the reformers have been pretty clear that this first beast in Revelation chapter 13 is none other than the Roman church state. It's none other than Constantinian Christianity that began in the fourth century in Rome. The first beast has always been clear. But when we get to the second beast of Revelation chapter 13, this is the area here where Bible students have not always been clear. This is the area here that for a long time, for generations, was vague. It was shrouded in mystery, and nobody could really pinpoint what this beast represented and what this was all about. This second beast, which begins in verse 11, I'm skipping through stuff, obviously, but if you fast forward through that beast and get to the second beast, it begins in verse 11. Now notice what happens here in verse 11. The Bible says, "Then I, John, saw," what did he see? "Another beast. And this other beast was coming up out of the" what, everybody? "Out of the earth. And he had," note the language here, this is critical, "this beast that comes out of the earth had two horns like a lamb." And then to completely disorient us, the text says, and by the way, it was speaking like a dragon. Now, are there two symbols that you can think of that are more diametrically opposed to one another, more contradictory in Revelation than the lamb and the dragon? This text has sent many a Bible expositor spinning. This beast has two horns like a lamb, but it speaks like a dragon. What? "And he exercises all the authority of the first beast in his presence and causes the earth and those who dwell in it to worship the first beast whose deadly wound was healed. He performs great signs so that he even makes fire come down from heaven on the earth in the sight of men. He is granted power," in verse 15, "to give breath to the image of the beast so that the image of the beast should both speak," should do what? Speak. Now that's interesting because we're just told he speaks like a dragon. But when he speaks like a dragon, what exactly does that mean? What does the text say? It says he speaks and he, what's that C word? Causes. What does he cause people to do? To worship. So process is here. The dragon, the beast, excuse me, speaks like a dragon. And the definition, the explanation of speaking like the dragon is causing people to do stuff. Is that clear? Okay, so let's backtrack now. As Bible students have been wrestling with this passage throughout the history of the church, there's key questions that they have been wrestling with. For example, where does the beast rise out of, right? That's a key question. Where does the beast rise out of? This is our question of geography, and we'll get to our question of timing, but the question of geography, where, what does the text tell us? It rises out of the, what everybody? Earth. Now, we just discovered that the first beast rises up out of the sea, and we noted that Scripture defines the sea in Bible prophecy as the multitudes, yeah? Now, this beast, unlike the first beast, rises up out of the earth. In other words, the exact opposite. If the first beast is centered there in Western Europe at the center of civilization, this beast, the second beast, would arise at an entirely different location. Right? So the geography now, our mind is being taken from that geography over to an empty canvas, so to speak, to another place far away from where the first beast arises. In other words, it would be a sparsely populated and isolated area, unlike beast number one. Question number two that they have wrestled with is, when does this beast arise? When are we looking for this beast to show up? Well, we were given the time frame that the first beast would have supremacy, during this period. And after this period, after this beast does his time, so to speak, then John sees beast number two. So in other words, we're looking somewhere in this area. Are you with me? Yes or no? By the way, you keep reading in Revelation 13, you run into that same time frame again. So the beast arises in a relatively unpopulated area in comparison to beast number one. The beast arises at the end of the 18th century, at the end of the 1700s. And the next question is, how? How does the beast arise? The description we were given is that the beast would have horns like a lamb. Horns like a lamb. Now, that is profound. Why is that profound? Because if you were to go back to Revelation chapter 1 and start reading, and just keep reading and keep reading, and every time you run into the word lamb, you write it down. If you did that through the entire book of Revelation, you would run into the word lamb 29 times. 29 times. Including the one we just read. The other 28 times, the references to lamb are referring to, take a wild guess who? Jesus. By the way, I did this myself because I was like, what? This can't be. I literally did this myself. I looked at every reference of lamb through the entire book of Revelation, and lo and behold, 29 times. And every time, except for this one, it's a capital L, according to the translators. It's Jesus, Jesus, Jesus. In Revelation, the lamb is overwhelmingly Jesus. When this beast arises and he has lamb-like horns, the prophet wants us to think this has something to do, some semblance with who, everybody? With Christ, with Jesus. Now, horns are symbols of governmental power. If they are lamb-like horns, what is being described here is a power that arises that exercises governmental power in a manner that seems to resemble Christ-like stuff, right? This is the image that the prophecy is unfolding. So, I repeat, this new beast would use its governmental power in a gentle and Christ-like manner. Now, for centuries, look, there's essays on this. For centuries, brilliant scholars from the Baptist tradition, from the Methodist tradition, they have been poking around at beast number two, trying to figure him out. They've been poking around. They've been roaming around prophetic interpretations. You know, the game we play, you know, when you close your eyes and you say cold or hot, Am I warm? Am I warm? Right? For centuries, they've been groping around prophetic interpretation. Am I warm? Am I warm? Am I warm? And they have been unlocking. And so some of them have been getting so close and so close and so close. But I want to say, I want to tell the story here now, that it wasn't until the 19th century, the mid-19th century, where this thing just crystallized. And beast number two came into overwhelmingly clear focus. And the story there begins with a man by the name of J.N. Andrews. In 1851, this guy writes an article, Thoughts on Revelation chapter 13 and 14, and the Lamb-like beast. And in this article, J.N. Andrews unfolds the second beast, and in unfolding the second beast, he identifies the second beast as the United States of America. Now, this is the first time in all of prophetic interpretation, in all of Christian history, where somebody takes this beast and points the finger and says, it's the United States of America. And in this brilliant essay, this brilliant, genius essay, 1851, Andrews looks at the beast and he makes all the connections. Where does it arise at? It rises up out of the earth, a relatively unpopulated area. Check, right? He analyzes the time frame. It is arising in conjunction with the papal activity taking place in Europe in the end of that era. End of the 18th century, late 1700s. Check, yes? And it has lamb-like horns, and then he begins to unfold the characteristics of how this power manifests itself in the world. And it is genius. I strongly encourage you to read that. And the reason I'm telling this story is because they can tell it far better than I can. As these early Bible students that were gathering together in groups and studying the Word of God and applying responsibly their minds to really dig and understand what God is up to and the world and the times in which they live, they began to make these connections. They realized that the very nation they were a part of manifested these two lamb-like horns. The United States of America established and founded on the two great principles, republicanism and Protestantism, that is civil and religious liberty. Can you say hallelujah to that? It is a country without a king and a church without a pope. These are the different characteristics that these early Bible students identified that they applied to the second beast of Revelation chapter 13. They looked at the founding principles of this new power and they asked the question, in what ways did this power exhibit gospel-ish principles? They looked at the Declaration of Independence. You can read this, in the early literature of the early Adventist pioneers. They were viewing the fulfillment of prophecy by noting the very foundations of America. For example, the Declaration of Independence. We hold these truths to be self-evident, that all men are created equal, that they are endowed by their Creator with certain unalienable rights, that among these are life, liberty, and the pursuit of happiness. Is that compatible with the gospel of Jesus Christ? Absolutely. The emphasis on liberty, liberty, liberty, and I'm going to get to that in a second here. That to secure these rights, governments are instituted among men, listen carefully, deriving their just powers from the consent of the, what everybody? Governed. From the consent of the governed. Those who are governed are the ones that give power to those who govern. Now, you are not impressed at all by me saying that. And that just tells me you are unappreciative, bigoted Americans. Listen, let me tell you something. How many of you have seen the series John Adam, the HBO series? You seen that? Listen, go to iTunes and download the whole series. It's like 10 bucks. John Adams, it's 10 hours long. And it tells the story of the founding of America. And let me tell you something. I get goosebumps when I read this stuff. And if you think I'm just engaging in some blind, culturally insensitive American patriotism, then just hold on for a second. But for now, let me revel in that, okay? Deriving their just powers from the consent of the governed. We do not appreciate that because we live in Oregon in 2016. If you were living at the time, this was groundbreaking. This was earth-shattering. My wife and I were just watching the episode when they declared independence, and I literally got all teary-eyed. I was like, what's happening here? I'm fully about to cry. This is so inspiring. Because it's lamb-like. That's why. Not because of a given flag, but because it's lamb-like. It just moves our hearts. So, this new republic is started. And the people realize we need to invest the government, the federal central authority, with power. So that we can make this thing operate properly. And a constitution is made. And this constitution invests the government with power to function. You with me? Which is good. But you know what I love about our history? That when the constitution was agreed upon, there were people in the audience in the deliberation who were like, wait a second. There's a whole lot of power being invested to this body, but what about the people's protections? Immediately, the first thing their minds went to was, wait a second, we are about to sign off on this thing, but how do we protect this entity with power? How do we ensure that this power doesn't eventually become tyrannical? And that the liberties of which this new power is founded will turn on its own people. How do we ensure that? The Bill of Rights. The Bill of Rights. The amendments, right? This document, the Constitution, needs to be amended. Look that word up in your dictionary. What does it mean to amend something? It means to make an addition, to clarify, right? And to fine-tune something, to make a correction. Why did it need to be amended? Because we're talking about a generation of people who were perfectly familiar with kings and popes. They knew what it felt like to have their religious and civil liberties encroached upon. And the first thing, whoa. We need a Bill of Rights. Now, if you're going to come up with a Bill of Rights and with amendments to protect the people, and you were thinking, okay, there's a whole bunch of things we want to be protected by from our government in case some crazy crackpots get in there, right? Now, there's a list of things. Okay, we have this long list. Okay, out of this long list that we have, there's a lot of protections that I want. Out of the long list that we have, okay, what would be the most important of those lists? What would be the number one thing that I want to make sure as a new citizen of this said beautiful movement that I want to make sure nobody touches with a 10-foot pole? Come on now. The First Amendment. Congress shall make no law respecting an establishment of religion. Can you say hallelujah and praise the Lord? Or prohibiting the free exercise thereof. Or abridging the freedom of speech, or of the press, or the right of the people to peaceably assemble and to petition the government for a redress of grievances. The first thing on the minds of this generation of people was, power is important, true. The government needs to be invested with power, true. But that power needs to be checked and obsessively observed very carefully at every step of the way. And the number one thing we want secured is religious liberty. That's powerful. By the way, Revelation 13, that's what the whole shebang is about. This thing right here. This second beast, it's got lamb-like horns, man. It is beautiful. It is inspiring. By the way, other nations and other oppressed people from across the pond in Europe are watching carefully and they're saying, wow. And there's a ripple effect that takes place and other people are watching. This is a moment in time that is revolutionary. And I won't continue. There's so much you want to say on that because it's so awesome. But we will move on here. We will move on because Jay and Andrews in that little dangerous revolutionary little article, little piece of paper with some ideas in it. You'd never think a piece of paper with ideas would be so dangerous, right? But in that little piece of paper, as he is extolling this magnificent accomplishment of the American experiment, he says, "Ah." Oh. But there's the other half of that verse. Dang it, the other half of the verse. You wish there was a period right there, don't you? It says it spoke as a dragon. It spoke like a dragon. There was this generation of early Adventists, 1850s, 60s, 70s, through the 19th century. They were confronted with a world in which they were witnessing this incredible new development, this incredible new power that had all the pretensions of being Christ-like. They were witnessing before their very eyes how what was happening in their very part of the world was in direct conflict with their apocalyptic worldview. Let me rephrase that. With their Revelation 13 lens. And what did they do? They had to speak up against it. In Revelation 13, forgive me for not reading every single verse, which I won't, but I would just encourage you to do so yourself. In Revelation 13, the second beast, if you continue reading, you will immediately run into coercion. That's what happens. Coercion. This speaking like a dragon, as we read earlier, means it will cause people to do stuff. The word cause there is so gentle. But the word cause there is in reference to the fact that coercion would take place. Now follow this. There is an image. There is an image that is erected. An image to the which beast? The first beast. So beast number two erects an image that reflects beast number one. What is an image? Yeah. Just that, right? A reflection. It's not the thing itself. An image resembles the thing it is imaging. I don't know if that's a word. You follow what I'm saying, right? And so something would take place with the second beast that will begin to resemble beast number one. And what was beast number one? Some church that we like to be against? No. Beast number one represents a system. Ty, your language just filled me right now. The myth of redemptive violence? Is that what you said? Okay. The myth of redemptive violence. A whole history of the old world, the old European world, where coercion and power, right, might makes right, where that was the name of the game. That was the way of life. Beast number two now will raise an image that will begin to resemble that, and it will involve worship. Yeah? It will involve worship. Now, it doesn't mean, by the way, we are so narrow sometimes as Adventists. It doesn't mean narrowly that they will be worshiping some leader or some pontiff, that they will be bowing down. No, we worship things we emulate, right? It will worship by resembling, by living out the principles of. There will be a mark that will be placed on people's foreheads or on their hands in Revelation chapter 13. Meaning they will sanction, people will have sanctioned either by shared ideology or by convenience, the principles of the old world in violation of human freedom. Here's the bottom line. When man ceases to rule by love, he rules by force. Bottom line. And that's what takes place in Revelation chapter 13. And why is that such a big deal? Because in the New Testament, in the whole Bible, the gospel is identified as the gospel of liberty. Liberty is a big deal to us, not because we are proud to be an American. Liberty is a big deal to us because liberty is wrapped into the gospel. Yes? Luke chapter 4, Jesus shows up to church. They're like, you want to say anything? He's like, yes. Book of Isaiah. The Spirit of the Lord is upon me because he has anointed me to preach the gospel to the poor. He has sent me to heal the brokenhearted and follow this. To proclaim what, everybody? Liberty to the captives. Recover your sight to the blind. To set at liberty those who are oppressed. To proclaim the acceptable year of the Lord. He hands them the thing back and he says, by the way, that's being fulfilled right now. Jesus came to proclaim liberty. Liberty of men's souls and their bodies. John 8, if you abide in my word, you are my disciples indeed. You shall know the truth, and the truth shall make you free. The Hebrew prophets, the apostolic generation, this is the language. These are the terms in which they thought about the gospel. Ellen White has this beautiful statement in the book, Ministry of Healing. With Jesus' own blood, he has signed the emancipation papers of the entire human race. Come on. That's gorgeous. Okay, back to these guys with funny beards and 19th century Adventists. So there they are in their studies, and they're writing these papers and these treatises, and they're publishing, and they're saying, this is what's happening. And they're looking at the world around them. They're thinking, this nation, lamb like horns, that has to do with liberty, to the emancipation of the soul, the protection of our inalienable rights, right? Our inalienable rights, the value that has been placed in us by our Creator, and so forth and so forth. And they're looking at the world around them, and they're saying, this doesn't make any sense. So did you know that the early Adventist generation were abolitionists in heart? Did you know that? Did you know that they inherited that from the Millerite movement? So they're looking around in their very nation. What is this, 1853? So Andrews is busting this out at 1851. In 1853, this is the kind of world they're living in. At a part of the world where it's liberty and freedom for most people, right? And they're saying, the beast is speaking like a dragon. Read the literature, guys. It'll blow you away. Read the literature. Uriah Smith, James White, Jane Loughborough, Joseph Bates are pioneers. We're not sitting in cubicles theologizing on Sabbath school. They were looking at the world around them and saying, how does my three angels worldview inform my interaction with my own nation? Unacceptable. Sure, this may go on, those in power, sure, but do not call it Christian. Do not even formulate the word Jesus in the same sentence. Because this is an insult to the Lamb of Revelation. That's what they're going for. And they're noticing that the systems in place are Christian systems. Whole denominations in support of this. Now look, there was an abolition movement, no doubt, that was spreading throughout the evangelical world. Praise the Lord for that. That the Spirit of God was moving in the lives of other students of the Bible. Joseph Bates, one of the big dogs in Adventist history. 1792, right? 1792, he's born like during the French Revolution. Crazy stuff. He's that guy that brings the Sabbath in and brings our attention, so forth and so forth. Joseph Bates, did you know this guy? He was a member of abolitionist movements. He inherited that ideology from the Millerites. By the way, how many of you are familiar with William Lloyd Garrison? The great abolitionist? The one who started the magazine The Liberator? Hugely influential? Who was on President Lincoln's back 24/7 about ending slavery? You know that he writes in his journals? And he's so ticked and he's lamenting that these Millerites, these preachers of 1840-something, that they're now leaving the abolitionist movement because they're busy with their camp meetings. And he's lamenting, we need these guys here. Did you know that? That the early generation, your pedigree, behold your pedigree, brothers and sisters. This is where you come from. They were engaged. Their hearts were wrapped in what was happening in the lives of human beings. They weren't. Anyway, I need to stop saying that. They weren't stuck arguing about stuff, parsing stuff, and arguing with each other about things that the world is, okay, answering questions that the world is not even asking. United States Congress, December 13, 1888. It's the thing. This is like a thing. It's a real thing. The United States Congress, Senator Blair, I believe, from, I forget where, New Hampshire, Republican senator, brings a bill before Congress to establish a national Sunday law. Because these Christians are looking at the immorality of America and they're saying, we need to make this nation a Christian nation. Never mind all this other stuff we just talked about, right? But we need to get people in church every weekend, and that'll make things right. Literally, things were moving in the direction where in your beloved country, religion would have had support from government. It would be legislation in support of a national day of worship. Are you aware of this? Did you know that most of the Christian world in America, most of Christianity in this country was backing this? It was to their in their best interest, right? And a small group of a dissenting minority shows up to Congress, right? There's some Seventh-day Baptists, right? There's some like Quakers, there's some other minority groups, and then the Adventists roll up, right? And in the allotted time to stand before the Senate of, somebody help me, education and labor something, I forget, before Congress, they give in an allotted time, and there's this row of people who are dissenting voices, and in the group shows up A.T. Jones. Come on now. A.T. Jones shows up to the group, this young, crazy, excited, gospel-obsessed dude, right? That's my summary. And he shows up. And you know the records say that out of the total amount of time, he took the largest portion in opposition to voice his opposition to the bill. Did you know that? It's like he was a library speaker or something. I say that as the clock winds down. He's arguing on the basis of separation of church and state. He's blowing it up in that room. He's saying, wait a second. No. He's not being anti-American. He's being thoroughly American. He's not being unpatriotic. He's being patriotic. Why? Because he's holding the nation accountable to the principles which it professes to be founded upon. That's American. Yes? That's what it means. The bill eventually fails. Adventists were there present, voicing, speaking into what's happening on earth. Were they stuck in Sabbath school, fixated about the second coming of Jesus, arguing exactly how the Sunday law and how this whole thing would plan out, while all around them the world is spinning out of control? No! Their Adventist framework engaged them on a social level. They were involved with the stuff happening in the world. They were not oblivious to it. Their fixation on the second coming engaged them in the current world. I love that. Process that for a second. Okay, I got to do this. I got to do this quickly. So fast forward a decade, right? A decade, fast forward. America enters into war with Spain. Spain, that Catholic, medieval, colonial, old world empire that holds lands in our hemisphere. And so we want Spain out of the way, because we're a Protestant nation. And of course, Spain's got Cuba, Spain's got, right, and we want them out. So we go to war with Spain, and we take care of them pretty quickly. And after that happens, we pay $20 million. Let me see, I don't want to get this wrong. We pay $20 million, and we basically acquire a lot of the holdings. What was it? Guam, Puerto Rico, Cuba, and the Philippines. So check this out. The Philippines are going in revolution. They're rebelling against the oppressive Spaniards, right? And when we go in there and we wipe out the Spaniards, we go into the Philippines as liberators to set you free from your colonial oppressors. Not really. Not really. Not really. Why? Why? Because it's hard to let the Philippines go. Why? Because the Philippines are within the Pacific. That's the gateway to China. In China, there's a lot of people in China. And a lot of people in China means a lot of customers. And a lot of customers means financial incentives. So do you realize, in short, we colonized the Philippines. Did you know that? 1899-ish, we colonized another country by force. I don't know if you knew that. We went into the Philippines, went to war with the Philippines. And what did they want? What did those Filipinos want? They wanted liberty. They wanted freedom. And we colonized the Philippines. And you know what the incentives were? There were financial incentives. But you know what? All over this land, and I urge you to go to the literature, every major denomination in this country, rah, rah, rah, rah. You know why? Supporting imperialism, supporting the American empire. You know why? Because we need to evangelize the Filipinos. It will open up the way for missions. and we can just follow in after the military and convert the Filipinos. The American Christianity backed colonial measures of this government in the name of spreading the gospel. These weren't papists, these were Protestant Christians. And a little dissenting, annoying minority said, no, right? No. We went into the Philippines, guys, and you just read the history. It'll blow your mind. Guns and Holy Ghost was the language. Guns and Holy Ghost. And then this annoying little guy, he was an Irish man. He came in from Ireland. He's thinking he needs to learn how to farm to help his family back home. He's a teenager in the Northwest, and in the Midwest, and he sees a tent. He walks in. What's this? Danger. An Adventist preacher was in there. You never walk in when an Adventist becomes a believer. And then shortly thereafter runs into this little lady called Ellen White. Right? He writes this book called The Peril of the Republic, 1899, in the heat of this whole thing. And in this book, McGann traces the history of the United States of America and the lamb-like nature of this nation, and he attaches it to Revelation chapter 13, and then he looks at the war in the Philippines and the colonization, and he says, she is speaking like a dragon. Did you know, by the way, that the Department of Defense, later on, a couple of decades later, went to the GC concerned about Revelation 13 and what the church was saying about Revelation 13? Did you know that? This is your pedigree, right? Let me just read you very quickly here. I see James in the corner there. Let me read this to you very quickly. The Pearl of the Republic. The government of God in the beautiful world to come will be a government of what, everybody? Love. A government founded on the principles of the consent of the governed. Of the what? Has that come up? For every soul in that blessed home and kingdom and in all the infinite universe will desire naught else but that God in Jesus Christ shall rule. This will be the supreme and ever-living desire of everyone. Heaven's government is indeed one deriving its powers, which are only just, from the consent of the governed. McGann is raising his voice, not as unpatriotic, not as un-American, but as thoroughly American, saying what we are doing is contrary to the very nature of this nation. This is not what it means to be American. Brothers and sisters, is America the answer for the rest of the world? Is America God's solution to all of the problems of the world? Apparently not. Apparently not. According to Revelation, these are principles that are coming in play. And what am I saying? It is calling me to reevaluate how I view these visions and what I view these visions informing me about how I should be relating to the world around me. It should fire you up to engage with your world, not to hide in Sabbath school circles. It sounds like I'm against Sabbath school. I don't know why I keep saying Sabbath school. I love Sabbath school. Okay, in closing, Desire of Ages. The earth was dark through misapprehension of God, that the gloomy shadows might be lightened, that the world might be brought back to God. Satan's deceptive power was to be broken, but this could not be done by force. The exercise of force is contrary to the principles of God's government. He desires only the service of love. And love cannot be commanded. It cannot be won by force or authority. And as Ty beautifully broke down, only by love is love awakened. To know God is to love him. His character must be manifested in contrast to the character of Satan. And that's what Revelation 13 is all about. Oh, but wait, we thought it was about that pontiff across the... Narrow. That is a manifestation of a deeper issue. We need to engage with the deeper issue. And sometimes that engagement requires not looking too far out, but looking more in our immediate environment. May your Adventist worldview engage you to live a liberating example of what the gospel is. Can you join me in that? May you take joy in your pedigree. That's what it means to be an Adventist. And that's why I'm proud. Amen? Father in heaven, Lord, we thank you that these chapters though we may think we comprehend them, Lord, they just continue to challenge us. They certainly continue to challenge me. I pray that you would fire us up and shatter all of our misconceptions. Help us to have a bigger vision like yours. In Jesus' name.
1: The mission and passion of Lightbearers is publishing, training, and

In the west of England, there's a monument erected in memory of Bible translator William Tyndale, the opening of which was celebrated by a choral performance on October the 1st, 2016. Tyndale gave the Bible to the English-speaking world in the 1500s, but was executed by the Roman Catholic Church for doing just that. Anyone not wanting people to have the Bible must have something to hide. And Rome, of course, did, with so many of its teachings relying on tradition and not scripture. The Word of God came to us at a huge cost, as many gave their lives for the gospel. Revelation speaks of those who loved not their lives unto the death. Those who placed God's honor above their own well-being have given to us more than we could know. There's a monument to Tyndale who one day will receive a crown of gold. Thank God, due to his work, others will also. John Bradshaw, It Is Written.

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3: Hi, boys and girls, this is Uncle Dan.
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3: The first is called Maggie and the Yellow Dogs.
5: Many years ago in the country of Scotland, there lived a little girl named Maggie MacLeod. Maggie didn't have any brothers or sisters. In fact, she didn't have a mother either, for her mother had died when Maggie was born. But she did have a very special someone, her daddy, whom she loved so very, very much. Now, Maggie's daddy was a soldier, and everyone except Maggie called him Sergeant MacLeod. One day, Sergeant MacLeod and his regiment received orders to report for duty at Fort Tamashackie. And since little Maggie had no other family than her daddy, it was decided that she would go with him. Now, Fort Tamashackie was not in Scotland, but in faraway Africa. How very different from the little white cottage in Scotland was Maggie's new home. For the walls were of mud brick,

0: and the thatched roof made from the tall elephant grass that grew on the plains. All the houses in the fort were exactly alike and formed a circle around the court, which was the soldiers' parade ground. Around the circle of houses was built a high wall with one large gate where a guard was always on duty. During the first days that Maggie was in the fort, she did not have much time to think of what lay beyond this wall, for she was busy making the little house look like the home back in Scotland. Even though she was just a little girl, 8 years old, she was a clever housekeeper, scouring the pans and making them shine, polishing the knives and spoons until they glistened. She could make porridge, of which her father was very fond, and darn his socks quite neatly. One day...
1: There. Now, silverware, napkin, everything's ready for Daddy. If only I had some bluebells and lilies for the table, like we had in Scotland. Maybe I could take a little walk outside the fort and find some flowers. Oh, but the guard, he would never let me go outside the fort. Maybe he'll just let me take a little walk. Anyway, it won't hurt to ask. I better wear my sunbonnet. I don't want any more freckles. Bobby's on guard today. Looks like he's fallen asleep. Poor man. It's so hot out here in the sun. I shan't bother him. He looks so tired.
0: So Maggie slipped quietly by the sentinel. And when she was once outside in the tall grass, she forgot that this was not Scotland. She almost thought she was back home, free to run and play in the Scottish meadow. But the African sun was hot and burned Maggie's neck and little bare arms.
1: My, I didn't know it was so hot out here. I must find some shade. Look at all those beautiful tall trees over there.
0: And when Maggie reached the large clump of acacia trees near the fort, she found that beyond them lay a beautiful green forest. It was the jungle. But Maggie did not know that. Maggie did find flowers. Beautiful, brilliant colored flowers, so different from the lilies and bluebells of Scotland. What would she find if she wandered a little farther along in the woods?
1: I'm not afraid. Daddy used to let me go out in the wild glen at home to pick flowers, and I wasn't afraid at all. Oh, these flowers are so lovely. I wonder if Daddy knows what kind they are. There must be even more beautiful flowers further in the woods. How will I find my way back to the fort, though? I know, I must mark my trail. But what shall I use? Oh, I'll use some of these little white pebbles. There, I'll put them in my apron pockets and drop them along the way. Then I'll be able to find my way back without any trouble.
0: Maggie did not want to turn back, for the farther she went, the more charming the woods became. She found even more flowers, scarlet ones, yellow and orange ones. She thought it must be like heaven itself. And all the time she was going deeper and deeper into the jungle. Some of the time she remembered to drop pebbles, and at other times she forgot. By now the rays of the sun were shut out by the heavy green foliage, and it was dark and cool. To Maggie, though, it was the most marvelous place she'd ever been, never dreaming at all that she was wandering deep into the jungle, for the jungle was full of terrors. She had heard her father and the soldiers tell about that dreadful place. There lurked the terrible man-eater, and there the stealthy leopard crept, looking for its prey. And there from the trees hung the great python, and under the leaves the deadly viper lay in wait for those who might pass by. There walked the hideous gorilla, and there the baboon armies waged war, and 100 other fearsome things were told of the jungle.
1: My, it's getting harder to walk. All these vines and branches. Oh, what's that? Oh, a beautiful pool of water. And it's so clear and still. Maybe if I can climb on that big flat rock, I can get a better look. Ooh, it's just like a mirror. I can see myself. Oh, dear. I almost fell. I better be careful. Oh, no. I dropped my sunbonnet. Now I lost all my beautiful flowers. There they are, on that rock sticking out of the pool. Maybe if I scooch down on my tummy and stretch out my hand. Oh, that won't work. I might really fall in. I know. I'll find a big stick. Then maybe I can reach. It's getting dark. I better hurry home. Daddy might worry.
0: So Maggie started back. But the stones in the riverbed were moist and slippery. Vines tangled around her feet. And when she tried to hurry, she found she couldn't. Oh, it was so much harder getting out of the jungle than it was getting in. Besides, it was becoming very dark, and she could scarcely see her way. Things did not look familiar to her, and soon she knew she was lost and could not find her way home.
1: Oh, dear, what shall I do? I'm terribly afraid. I know. I'll go back to the big black pool and wait. Daddy will come. Yes, he'll find me there. Oh, the cool water feels so good to my feet. They're tired from so much walking. Now, I'll just climb up on the rock and wait for Daddy. It's so dark. I can't even see my sunbonnet over there. I'm all alone. No, I'm not all alone. Jesus will be with me. I think I better talk to him. Dear Jesus, I'm all alone here in this big woods, and it's so dark. I didn't mean to get lost. I just wanted to pick some flowers for Daddy. I'm afraid, dear Jesus. Please send your angels to be with me. And help Daddy to be able to find me soon.
0: As Maggie sat hunched up on the damp, cold rock, she could hear strange cries and calls coming from the woods that seemed to be full of moving, creeping things. By now, the moon had risen high over the jungle, sending down little shafts of eerie light that were reflected in the pool. And Daddy had not come yet. But Maggie knew he would. While she waited, Jesus would be with her. When Sergeant McLeod came home that evening and discovered Maggie was not there, he was not unduly alarmed. He knew she spent as much time as she could with the Brown's baby next door. He'd not call her until he had eaten his supper. Oh, how hungry he was after his long day's work, and how delighted he was to find the porridge Maggie had prepared for him. Sergeant McLeod finished his supper and cleared off the table. Still, Maggie had not come home.
2: She's probably all right, but I'd better check to be certain.
3: Oh, hello, Sergeant McLeod. Won't you come in?
2: No, thank you, Anne. I just stopped by to see if Maggie's here.
3: Maggie? Why, no, Sergeant McLeod. I haven't seen her since this morning. She wanted to play with the baby, but he's cutting his teeth and quite cross. So I suggested she come over later, after his nap. But for some reason, she didn't come back.
2: Well, that's strange. She left me some supper, but has not come in yet. And now that it's getting dark, I'm beginning to be concerned.
3: Oh, dear. We'd better check with all the other houses. Jim's with the baby. I'll help you.
2: All right. I'll take the houses on this side of the circle. You check the other side. You didn't find her either?
3: No. No one has seen her.
2: That's strange. Anne, she's got to be around here somewhere.
3: Well, I don't know, Sergeant MacLeod, but one of the wives thought she saw Maggie walking towards the gate early this afternoon. She was wearing her sunbonnet. Perhaps she was just going to visit with Rob at the gate. You know how she likes to chat with him and...
2: Thanks, Anne. I'll check with him immediately.
4: Rob!
2: Have you seen Maggie today? Did she come to the gate?
5: Maggie? Why, no, sir. I've not seen her at all, Sergeant MacLeod.
2: Are you absolutely sure, Rob? We've searched the entire village. She's nowhere to be found. Could she have slipped by without your noticing?
5: Why, no, sir. I've been right here all day. She, Oh, sir.
2: Eh?
5: I did doze off this afternoon for a while, and I'm not used to this hot African sun. Once I thought I heard a singing. I looked around, but I didn't see anyone. Not anyone. Oh, sir, I'm dreadfully ashamed.
2: Oh, she must have already been in the tall grass and wandered off into the jungle. Rob, get some of the men, as many as possible, and torches. We'll need torches. Now hurry. We haven't got a minute to lose.
5: Yes, sir.
2: All right, men. Now listen carefully. You all know the risk we're taking by going into the jungle at night. I pray God's protection on all of us, and especially his care over little Maggie, wherever she may be. I hope it's not too late. Now, men, you all have torches. Be on the lookout for anything that Maggie may have dropped along the way.
0: Cheery, light-hearted little Maggie was loved by all the soldiers who ventured into the dark jungle with Sergeant MacLeod that night. By careful searching, they found flowers that she had broken off, and here and there a few white pebbles she had dropped along the way.
6: We'll never find her, not in this dark jungle.
7: By now, she must surely have fallen prey to some wild beast.
6: We've been out here for hours. I think it's hopeless. We might as well turn back.
7: Oh, but the poor sergeant. I have never seen him so distraught. Maggie means everything to him. That's why we must keep looking.
6: I suppose you're right, for his sake. Even if the chances of finding her are slim.
7: We've got to keep going.
0: So hour after hour, they pushed on through the tangle of trees and vines, sometimes losing the trail altogether, then coming back to it.
5: Sir, a water pool.
2: Look, what's that?
8: Bring the torches in closely, men.
5: It's Maggie's little sunbonnet.
2: Oh, dear God, no. My Maggie has drowned in the pool.
5: Oh, she's dead. Oh, it's my fault, my fault.
9: Look. Look, men. Lion tracks all around the pool.
1: Daddy.
9: Hold the torches higher. Higher. Look, Sergeant. Over there on that rock.
2: Where?
9: Over to the left, sir. On that large, flat rock.
1: Oh, Daddy. I knew it'd come and find me.
2: Oh, my baby. My little girl.
1: It's been such a long, long time. I got so tired and lonesome, Daddy.
2: My poor darling. You must have been so frightened.
1: I was for a little while, Daddy. But I prayed to Jesus. I knew he would take care of me until you came. At first, I was just a little bit lonesome. But after a while, the big yellow dogs came, and I wasn't lonesome after that. They were sort of company.
4: Big yellow dogs?
8: Oh, they must be lions. Unbelievable.
1: And Daddy, they were such nice dogs. They came and rubbed their noses on my face, so friendly-like. And then they went away.
2: Oh, thank God. It's a miracle.
0: Reverently, those rough soldiers took off their hats and bowed their heads, for they knew that Maggie's yellow dogs were lions, and God had surely heard a little girl's prayer by sending his angels to close the lions' mouths.
10: Wow, Aunt Carol, that was quite a story. Just imagine being surrounded by lions and not being hurt.
11: Well, Uncle Dan, there are times when God protects us in special circumstances. Of course, we should always do everything we can to stay safe. It wouldn't be a good idea, for example, to put our hands inside the lion's cage at the zoo.
10: True, and it wouldn't be a good idea to hand-feed a grizzly bear either.
11: That's for sure.
10: However, Aunt Carol, just imagine you were surrounded by 10 lions, 4 tigers, 3 grizzly bears, and 4 leopards. What would you be doing?
11: Well, that's so unlikely. It's very hard to imagine, but I guess I'd be shaking in my boots and praying real hard. What would you be doing?
10: Why, that's easy. I'd be riding a merry-go-round.
11: Oh, Uncle Dan, you snuck in a riddle. I can't believe it.
10: Well, boys and girls, I think now is a good time to start our second story, Gunga and the Tiger.
0: Gunga was a little orphan boy, yet he thought himself lucky, for he had been taken in by the white doctor and his wife to live with them on their large estate. The Mem Sahib, that's what Gunga called the doctor's wife, had been very kind to him. She had taught him about Jesus and his love for even a little boy like Gunga. Gunga loved the Mem Sahib very much, and he adored her little baby, Arthur, and spent many happy hours playing with him. Now, Mem Sahib had given Gunga a flute and had taught him how to play many lovely melodies. And sometimes she would accompany him on the piano. Oh, this had been heaven for Gunga. But today the large estate was almost empty, for the men had gone on a tiger hunt. The nearby village had been annoyed lately by the visits of a terrible man-eater. The villagers were filled with terror and had begged the white doctor to come and help them kill the enemy. But Gunga had been left at home with the women and the old gardener, Hooty, since he was too small to go on the tiger hunt. He would only be in the way, they had said.
12: Ah, my Gunga, why are those eyes of yours so sad today? Ah, and where's your flute? One never sees Gunga without his flute.
1: Yes, old Hooty, I am sad. Because... Oh, you'd laugh at me if I told you.
12: Why, you really are unhappy, aren't you? I didn't mean to tease you. Now tell me, what's troubling you?
1: Well, I am sad because I am not a man. I must stay home with the women instead of going on the tiger hunt.
12: I too must stay home with the women. I guess that is a lot of the very young and the very old. But never fear, Gunga. You will be a man soon enough.
1: It won't be soon enough for me.
12: Well, why don't you play with the baby, Arthur?
1: Well, because Nurse Bilgi was cross. She said I must get out of the way.
12: And the Mem Sahib?
1: She is sick with a headache and cannot be disturbed.
12: Well, then, Gunga, you must play your flute. Maybe you can even hunt the tiger with your flute.
1: How you tease again.
12: Yes, maybe a little. But the terrible tiger really would not like your flute playing, Gunga.
1: You still make fun of me.
12: No, Gunga. The tiger's eardrums are very tender. He would not like the high, piercing notes of the flute. So go play your flute, young Gunga, and don't feel sad that you are not a man yet. For once you are a man, you won't have long to wait before you are an old man.
0: B- Before long, the afternoon sun had slipped down behind the thickly wooded hills to the west. The garden was even now getting dusk, for darkness falls quickly in the tropics. Gunga was thinking of his flute.
1: It is cooler now. Perhaps Mam Sahib's headache is gone, and she'll play for me on the piano. Or maybe she'll let me play with little Arthur. First, though, I'll go and get my flute. Now I shall take my flute and go to the Mem Sahib's room. I must be very quiet when I walk by the servants' rooms. If any of those cross servant girls see me, they will chase me right away. I shall be as quiet as a cat. Aha! Not one of those silly girls saw me. I fooled them for once. Now to see if the Mem Sahib's in her room. Mem Sahib! Mem Sahib! It is your Gunga. I want that we may make music with a flute and piano. Please, Mem Sahib. Mem Sahib? Oh, she is not here. She must be down the hall in Baby Arthur's room. The door is open.
0: Gunga walked down the long hall to little Arthur's room. When he reached the threshold, he stopped short, for what he saw froze him with horror. There on the veranda before the open windows crouched the huge form of a tiger. It was the man-eater. No other would have dared come so far into the white man's dwelling. The tail of the huge cat was lashing back and forth, and its fiery green eyes were fixed on something across the room. It was Baby Arthur's white crib. And Gunga's eyes, following the tiger's, saw little Arthur waving his arms and legs and cooing happily. And kneeling with her arms around little Arthur was Mem Sahib herself, face pale and tense, eyes fixed upon the tiger. Her lips moved soundlessly, and Gunga knew she was praying. And at the foot of the bed on the floor lay Nurse Bilgi, all crumpled in a heap, for she had fainted. At that moment, all the braveness that lay locked in Gunga's heart was aroused.
1: The tiger is going to spring. I must save dear Mem Sahib and Baby Arthur. Oh, help me, dear Jesus.
0: Then brave Gunga rushed in between them and the tiger. He waved his flute above his head. The tawny tiger took his eyes from the women and the child and looked angrily at this intruder.
1: Hootie said that the tiger wouldn't like my flute.
0: Instantly, the flute was at his mouth, and the shrill, weird, piercing notes of a native Indian air filled the room. The tiger rose up snarling in rage. Its hair bristled upon its back. Gunga kept his eyes upon the animal unwaveringly. The tiger took a step backward. Gunga cautiously took a step forward toward the animal. Then the tiger took another step backward, and Gunga followed. What a queer, solemn march that was. Backward, backward went the tiger, down the walk, through the garden, out through the gate, and over the white dusty road that led to the mango grove. And Gunga was steadily following, blowing his flute, keeping his brown eyes always on the cruel green ones. Every time the tiger stepped, Gunga stepped. Soon they would reach the grove, and Gunga thought,
1: my mouth is so hot dry. Soon I will not be able to play another note. Then the tiger will spring on me. There is no way I can escape. But I am so glad that little Arthur and Mem Sahib are safe.
0: Then, suddenly, the tiger, snarling, leaped into the air and dropped dead at Gunga's feet. And Gunga, too, fell in a little heap. The next thing Gunga knew, the doctor, Mem Sahib, and the hunters were standing around him.
3: Oh, dear brave Gunga, are you hurt?
1: No, Mem Sahib.
13: How fortunate we returned just when we did. What a good, brave fellow you are, Gunga.
12: Our shot may have killed the tiger, but you are the brave hunter, Gunga.
3: We shall always be grateful to you, Gunga, for Jesus used you and your flute today to save our lives.
12: Yes, he most certainly did.
0: And Gunga was hoisted to the hunter's shoulders and carried to the house as all the villagers cheered. Ever after that, Gunga was a most favored boy at the estate, for he was called Gunga, the Brave Hunter.
10: Well, boys and girls, what do you think? 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
11: If you wish, you can mark personal for Aunt Carol or personal for Uncle Dan on the outside of your envelope.
10: That way Aunt Carol and I can try to out-riddle each other. 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
11: So bye for now.
10: And keep smiling.
14: This has been Your Story Hour, building for a better tomorrow.
11: This is Aunt Carol.
10: And Uncle Dan saying,
11: goodbye, everyone.
14: See you again next time.

0: In the west of England, there's a monument erected in memory of Bible translator William Tyndale, the opening of which was celebrated by a choral performance on October the 1st, 2016. Tyndale gave the Bible to the English-speaking world in the 1500s, but was executed by the Roman Catholic Church for doing just that. Anyone not wanting people to have the Bible must have something to hide. And Rome, of course, did, with so many of its teachings relying on tradition and not scripture. The Word of God came to us at a huge cost, as many gave their lives for the gospel. Revelation speaks of those who loved not their lives unto the death. Those who placed God's honor above their own well-being have given to us more than we could know. There's a monument to Tyndale who one day will receive a crown of gold. Thank God, due to his work, others will also. John Bradshaw, It Is Written.
1: Hello there. I am your skin, so very thin. Ready for me to begin?
2: Come in, thin skin. Welcome to Nature Corner.
1: Thank you, Uncle Bob. Why don't you call me Dermis, okay?
2: Okay, Dermis, but what does that mean?
1: Dermis is the doctor's word for skin.
2: Oh.
1: The ancient Greeks named me that long ago.
2: Okay, Dermis, the boys and girls want to really learn about their skin today. So tell them everything you know about yourself, will ya?
1: All right, Uncle Bob. The great creator made three layers of me.
2: Top, middle, and bottom.
1: Right.
2: Okay, let's start at the top.
1: Okay, kids, doctors call the top layer of your skin the epidermis.
2: Oh, that's because epi means top.
1: Right. Epidermis means top skin.
2: How thin is your epidermis?
1: Paper thin.
2: Really?
1: Sure. Next time you get a water blister, kids, look at it, okay?
2: That's my epidermis. I can see the water right through it.
1: It's real thin, Uncle Bob.
2: Are there any blood vessels in the epidermis, Dermy?
1: Oh, no. It's too thin for that. The blood vessels are down in the next layer of me.
2: Okay. Now, what's the real reason for your top layer of skin, Dermy?
1: Well, the mighty maker gave it to you for protection, kids. It keeps the germs away from the part of me that contains your blood.
2: Tell the boys and girls some of the other reasons why you have a top layer of skin, okay, Dermy?
1: Wonderful nerve endings put there by the master designer give you feeling in your epidermis.
2: Sure, kids. Just tickle the palm of your hand for a second with your finger. Go ahead. See, it tickles, doesn't it? That proves your epidermis has feeling.
1: Well, these nerve endings travel to your brain and tell it a lot of what's going on all around you.
2: Hey, that's super. My skin is a special detective. It notifies my brain how hot, cold,
1: wet, dry,
2: hard, or soft things are that I touch.
1: Isn't that amazing?
2: Oh, for sure, Dermis the skin. The Lord Jesus Christ is a super great creator. Now, there are a lot of tiny holes in your top layer, aren't there?
1: Yes, they're called sweat glands.
2: That's where my sweat comes out.
1: Yes, and there are also a whole bunch of hair glands, too.
2: Just look at your arm, boys and girls. See your little hairs?
1: They come through your epidermis, too.
2: Dermy, where do these sweat glands and hairs come from, really?
1: Next layer of skin down, Uncle Bob.
2: Oh, layer number two.
1: Yes, and that's the dermis.
2: Oh, that's where you get your name.
1: Yes, it is.
2: Now, your epidermis is paper thin. How thin is your dermis, Dermy?
1: 1/8 of an inch thick, Uncle Bob.
2: What's in there?
1: 3 feet of tiny blood vessels, 12 feet of nerves, 15 oil glands, and 100 sweat glands.
2: All of that in just 1/2 square inch of skin, 1/8 inch thick?
1: You've got it, Uncle Bob.
2: Whoa, a total of 3 feet of tiny capillary blood vessels in just 1/2 square inch of you, Dermy?
1: Honest, Uncle Bob, isn't my creator marvelous?
2: Oh, fantastic. These little blood vessels bring life to your millions of selves, Dermy.
1: Right on. They bring me food so I can stay healthy.
2: Well, I'm glad of that. And you said you have 12 feet of nerves in that 1/2 square inch of skin?
1: True. They give you feeling in your skin.
2: So I can tell hot, cold, wet, dry, hard, and soft things when my skin touches it, right?
1: And it's mighty good you can, or you would lay your hand on a stove and not even know you're burning it until you smelled it cooking.
2: Oh boy, mighty glad the Lord gave me feeling inside of you, Dermy.
1: What do you think of the 100 sweat glands he put in just 1/2 square inch of me?
2: 100 sweat glands in just 1/2 square inch of you?
1: Sure. You need a microscope to see them, Uncle Bob.
2: What do they look like, Dermy?
1: They're tiny, tiny pipes that carry sweat to the top of your skin. See, kids, when your blood gets a tad bit too warm from exercising, some of its warm water comes out of the blood veins and into these sweat gland pipes where it travels to the top of your skin.
2: Okay, I understand. Well, how long are these sweat gland pipes anyway?
1: Each one is nearly 4 feet long.
2: Wait a minute. How could a sweat gland be 4 feet long if you're only an eighth of an inch thick, Dermis?
1: Well, they're coiled round and round and round and round and round, Uncle Bob.
2: I see.
1: That's why if you could stretch one of them straight out, it would be 4 feet long. All of your sweat glands put together in your body are 6 miles long.
2: Oh, boy, that's fantastic to think that Christ the Creator could put something that long, yet so thin and hollow, inside of my skin.
1: And remember, he put 100 of them in each one-half square inch of me, your skin, Uncle Bob.
2: No wonder King David said in Psalm 139, I know full well that I'm fearfully and wonderfully made. Now, Dermis the Skin, what about those hairs that grow inside of you?
1: Okay, the Creator put about 10 hairs in each one-half square inch of me.
2: Why did he do that?
1: Because your body would get cold if you didn't have these hairs.
2: Could you explain that, Dermie?
1: Sure. Now, when you shiver, kids, what happens to the hairs on your arms?
2: They stand up straight.
1: Sure they do. You know what makes them do that?
2: No, I don't. Tell me.
1: The Master Designer put a special muscle on each hair gland down inside of me. Now, this muscle squeezes the hair gland when you get too cold. Your brain tells it to.
2: I get it. That squeezing makes the hair stand straight up.
1: Now you know why my Maker designed you this way.
2: Tell me a little more, Dermie.
1: As your body hair stands straight up, it traps air between the hair. And that's an insulator, keeping you warmer in cold weather.
2: Sure, a layer of air is a great insulator between my skin and my shirt.
1: Now, the intelligent Creator could not just give you little hairs and not take care of them, Uncle Bob. So he put a tiny oil gland next to each hair gland.
2: Just a second. Each hair gland has an oil gland of its own?
1: Definitely. That oil gland lubricates the hair and keeps it soft and flexible so it doesn't break.
2: Oh, my. Everything in you is so tiny, tiny. You're engineered, Dermidermis.
1: No doubt about it, Uncle Bob. And before I breeze out of here, let me tell you about the elastin that he put in me.
2: There's elastin in you? What's that?
1: Well, it's like elastic, and that's why it gets the name elastin.
2: Okay.
1: It's a substance that lets your skin stretch.
2: Fantastic. Without it, you'd crack and bleed after I bent you a few times.
1: You know it.
2: So that's the second layer of you, Dermie the Skin.
1: Right.
2: Tell the boys and girls about your third and final layer of skin, okay?
1: My bottom layer of skin has lots of blood vessels in it, Uncle Bob, so it can pick up special energy from the fat that it is laying on.
2: See, that's right. Under you, the third layer of skin, is that important layer of fat that gives my blood energy.
1: My third layer of skin is also an insulator.
2: Sure, it keeps the cold air out and the warm air in.
1: Right. It's also a shock absorber, too.
2: It protects the important body parts of the boys and girls from being banged and bumped.
1: Definitely. And it also gives a smooth shape to your flesh, to your skin.
2: Dermidermis the Skin, you've been tremendous today. I want to thank you.
1: You're welcome, Uncle Bob. But just give the credit to my maker, okay?
2: Oh, sure. You've got it, good friend.
1: Remember your creator while you're young, boys and girls. That way, you'll keep on remembering him when you get old, okay?
2: Super idea. John chapter 1 in the Bible calls the Creator the Word. Verse 14 identifies him as the Lord Jesus Christ. How well do you know him?

0: Hosanna is a Hebrew word that means, "Oh, save." The Jewish people used this word to praise Jesus when he rode into Jerusalem on a donkey. As they waved palm branches and spread their coats on the road, they shouted, "Hosanna!"
1: From Matthew 21, verses 9 and 11, "Hosanna to the Son of David! Blessed is he who comes in the name of the Lord! Hosanna in the highest!" So the multitude said, "This

Here's a great passage for life found in Matthew 10, beginning in verse 24. The Bible says, "A disciple is not above his teacher, nor a servant above his master. It is enough for a disciple

that he be like his teacher and a servant like his master. If they have called the master of the house Beelzebub, how much more will they call those of his household?" I find it interesting that in recent years, Jesus has become something of an icon for the self-help movement in North America. We've been assured from time to time that Christianity is something of a fast track to prosperity and worldly success. But it's hard to reconcile that picture with the words of Jesus found in Matthew chapter 10. At this point in Jesus' ministry, he's actually been accused of working for the devil, and the religious authorities can't stand him. And it's at this point that Jesus says something important to his disciples, beginning in verse 17. Here's what it says: "But beware of men, for they will deliver you up to councils and scourge you in their synagogues." So, what's the message? Following Jesus is going to be rough at times. You see, there's a good reason the followers of Christ are called disciples. It's because following Jesus is a discipline. It's not the easy path. And just in case we think that the world is going to like us any more than they like Jesus, he underlines something really important. A student is not above the teacher, and a servant is not above the master. If they actually said that the Son of God is a devil, then we've got to expect that we're going to be wide open to the same kind of treatment. Now, that's not to say that we should go looking for hardship as proof that we're on the right track, the way that some people revel in persecution. But it does remind us that this world ultimately is not our home. And that's where the good news kicks in. Even though Jesus' life was tough, he becomes heir of the kingdom of God. And when we follow Jesus, we get the whole ball of wax. We follow him in his suffering, but we also follow him into his eternal inheritance. Just listen to Romans chapter 8, beginning in verse 16, where the Bible says this: "The Spirit himself bears witness with our spirit that we are the children of God. And if children, then heirs, heirs of God and joint heirs with Christ. If indeed we suffer with him, that we may be also glorified together." Now, that's good news. And it means that whatever petty inconveniences we suffer while passing through this life are going to seem well worth it when we step into our kingdom. One of my favorite Christian writers pictures us safe in the kingdom of heaven at last, saying heaven was cheap enough. And wouldn't you say that knowing that is just a better way of life?

You know, some of the fondest memories of my childhood were woven around supper time. When Mom would come to the back steps of the old home place and she'd say, "Come on in, son, it's supper time." Oh my, but how I'd love to hear those words once more. But you know, for me, time has woven the realization of a truth that's even more thrilling. And that's when the Lord comes to the portals of heaven and says, "Come on home, for it's supper time." And we'll be gathered around the table with the Lord himself for the greatest supper time of them all.

In the west of England, there's a monument erected in memory of Bible translator William Tyndale, the opening of which was celebrated by a choral performance on October the 1st, 2016. Tyndale gave the Bible to the English-speaking world in the 1500s, but was executed by the Roman Catholic Church for doing just that. Anyone not wanting people to have the Bible must have something to hide. And Rome, of course, did, with so many of its teachings relying on tradition and not scripture. The Word of God came to us at a huge cost, as many gave their lives for the gospel. Revelation speaks of those who loved not their lives unto the death. Those who placed God's honor above their own well-being have given to us more than we could know. There's a monument to Tyndale who one day will receive a crown of gold. Thank God, due to his work, others will also. John Bradshaw, It Is Written.

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1: I am continuing. Remember 2 weeks ago, it was part one. Where there's a part one, there must be what? Part two. And so this Sabbath, we're going to have part two of the message dealing with who needs the church. And the title of this aspect of the program is going to be an out-of-body experience. Now, as we see the day of the Lord approaching, I have a very strong, powerful weight upon my heart that the church members appreciate how urgent it is, how important it is that we stick together, how important it is for us to take hold of every opportunity we have of gathering together for corporate worship, for instruction, for edification. You know, I was visiting with Pastor Bailey yesterday. We had lunch together, and we talked about the future of the church. Pastor Tim is at camp meeting still right now. And talking about how in other parts of the world, when the church gets together on Sabbath, it's very different from what you have here in North America, where people put in their time for a couple of hours and then they do their own thing. I remember preaching in a congregation in the South Pacific on Panape. And after I was done with my sermon and I gave the benediction, everyone just sat there. And I said to the pastor, I said, how come nobody's leaving? He said, well, they kind of stay all day for church. They're probably going to wander outside and sing a little bit and eat something, come back inside and sing some more and do some testimonies, and they just do church all day long. And I remember the same thing when I was working with the Navajo Indians. I'd get done, and of course that's even here in North America, and I'd say amen, goodbye. They just all sit there. They had their food out in their pickup trucks, and they'd come back in and they'd eat and they'd visit and they'd take a nap, and then they'd wake up and they'd sing and just stay together all day long.

0: And the church was a family. You know, I think that it'd be nice if we could lay hold of that concept of how we need each other. Our lives are intertwined. Now, there are a number of analogies that the Lord uses to depict the church in the Bible. We talked a couple weeks ago about the church as a ship on a journey. How dangerous it is to feed the fish. We talked about the church as a family. You know, it's very important for us to be in the church, because how long does a baby last if it's cast out on the street by itself after entering the world? In order for a baby to grow and to flourish, it needs to be nurtured and taken care of in the protection of a family, right? And baby Christians need to be in a family. Church is like an army. We need to work together. And one thing that is a problem is when an army doesn't know who the enemy is. You know, I understand that Andrew Jackson, just before he fought against the French during the Battle of 1812, he had to get his men together and point over there to where the smoke was coming up from the tents of the adversary. And he said, "Gentlemen, that's the enemy." Because they had been fighting among themselves. Had to get them to reconcile. Church is compared to a building. Jesus is the cornerstone. He's the foundation. We are living stones built on that foundation. And you know, when the church is missing the members from week to week, it's like a building missing bricks. You just know something's wrong, right? We need to stay together. We need to be committed to coming together and worshiping together and attending together. And as it says there in Hebrews chapter 10, all the more as we see the day approaching. Do you see the day of the Lord approaching? Then all that much more. And that means that the closer the day gets, the more we need to gather together. The closer the day gets, the more committed we need to be to the church, the body of Christ. And that brings me to the analogy we're going to talk about today. Is the church, more than any other analogy in the Bible, in the New Testament, the church is compared to a body. Now turn with me in your Bibles to the book of John, Gospel of John chapter 2. Very early in that Gospel, Jesus makes a statement that astounded those listening. John chapter 2, verse 18. I'll be reading through verse 21. So the Jews answered and said to him, to Jesus, "What sign do you show us since you do these things?" Jesus answered and said to them, "Destroy this temple, and in 3 days I will raise it up." Well, they were flabbergasted that he would say such a thing, because the temple that he was standing by, the edifice there, was a temple that had been built during the time of Ezra and Nehemiah, and it had gone through an enormous restoration under Herod the Great. It took many years. And they said to him, "It has taken 46 years to build and restore this temple. Are you going to raise it up in 3 days?" Now notice the commentary that John makes on this experience. But he was speaking of the temple of what? His body. Jesus was a carpenter. He came into the world to build a church. You and I are the church. Now, your body is the temple of the Holy Spirit. You individually are a temple. And when you study the temple in the Old Testament, it's very interesting, because every form of life is made up of cells. You are a conglomeration of cells. And a cell has a wall, and it's got the interior fluid, and then it's got the nucleus. There are three parts to any cell. An egg is a cell. Three parts. You got the shell, and you got the white, and you got the yolk. There were three parts in the sanctuary. You had the courtyard, you had the holy place, and you had the most holy place. Now your body's like the temple of the Holy Spirit. In the temple, the first thing was this: you walk in the door, and there was this place where offerings were consumed. Well, you consume offerings three times a day, don't you? And then there was a place where there was a laver that was filled with water for washing. You have a circulatory system that is for the purpose of cleansing your body. You walk into the holy place, there was a light. The Bible says the light of the body is the eye. That you might liken unto your eye. Then there was a table where they had food stored. Did you know your body stores food? Of course you know that. Some of us store more than others. Then there was the altar of incense, and that's where they would place this incense and the fragrance would waft over into the holy place. That's the spirit, the prayers of man. Then you went into the most sacred place, and it was the Holy of Holies, and there you had the Ark of the Covenant, and that was a symbol of the mind of man. This is your Holy of Holies. You got to be very careful what goes in there. Amen? It was the dwelling place of God. And it's very much likened unto the body. The Bible says, thy word, the law, I've hidden in my heart, in my mind, that I might not sin. And in the Holy of Holies was the law of God. The will of God was expressed. Well, not only is your body individually the temple of God, Paul also tells us the church collectively is the body of Christ, the temple of God. You are the body of Christ, and I am the body of Christ. Problem is, some of us are having an out-of-body experience. Now, how many of you have heard about that term before, an out-of-body experience? One analogy would be, sometimes people will say, well, you know, I got hit by a car, and there I was, the paramedics were working on me, and I all of a sudden began to hover above my body, and I had an out-of-body experience. I was outside of my body looking back as the paramedics tried to revive me. You heard these stories before? You can read about them almost every week in the supermarket magazines. People have these out-of-body experiences, and there's some TV specials where they talk about that. One thing I want you to know is almost every time a person has an out-of-body experience, it's usually indicative that they're in bad shape. You listening to me? It usually means that they are near death. Then they start having out-of-body experiences. Very seldom does a person have an out-of-body experience while they're eating applesauce sitting down at the table. Usually happens as some crisis comes along and they're on the operating table in a hospital. Or they've overdosed on some drug and it's induced like that. Well, some folks have separated from the body and they're trying to have an experience with the Lord out of the body. It's usually an indicator of bad spiritual health and they are near death. In order for us to be healthy, we need to stay together. I want to have an in-body experience, don't you? If you start seeking after an out-of-body experience, what you could be looking for is an emergency room experience, because that's often how they come. Turn with me in your Bibles to 1 Corinthians chapter 12. Now, we already read out of Romans chapter 12, verses 4 through 9, where he talks about how we, our body, as a church, are the body of Christ. 1 Corinthians 12, and we'll start with verse 12. And we're going to learn some things from the body. Now, I have been reading a book that one of my members gave me. You know, I do read the things you give me. I try. And it's a wonderful book called Fearfully and Wonderfully Made. Any of you heard about that book? I highly recommend it. You can probably get it at almost any Christian bookstore. Dr. Bland and Philip Yancey wrote this book together that talks about the human body and the ever-ongoing miracle of how you are sustained. Your body is constantly being barraged by bacteria and viruses, and a healthy body is able to hold off those attacks. And your body is a virtual zoo of different kinds of cells. Your body is a potluck, a salad of all different kinds of organs and systems and organisms working together. And as you study the intricacies of the human body, you realize how absurd it is to believe in evolution. The idea that all of these interworking, marvelous, miraculous, incredible systems happen spontaneously and spasmodically from things blowing up and mutations, and you never see that in nature. Mutations always degrade things. Accidents and explosions do not produce order and design in interworking systems. The whole theory of evolution is the biggest hoax that's ever been put over on an intelligent people. Your body is fearfully and wonderfully made. But your body is composed of many different parts. Not only the obvious ones that you see on the outside, but as you look on the inside, and then as you look at the different cells that make up the body, you are a very infinitely complex organism. And the way that we think and move and have our being is an ever-going miracle. The way that we survive in an environment where we're surrounded with bacteria and viruses is also a miracle. God has made us and designed our bodies in an incredible way. Well, the church is like that. But one thing I want you to remember, I'm going to tell you what I'm going to tell you, then I'm going to tell you what I said, I'm going to tell you again. A body is not healthy when it is dismembered. You are a church member. It's not an accident that you're called a member of the church. As soon as a member separates from the body, it ceases to be healthy. Now go with me, 1 Corinthians chapter 12, and I want to begin with verse 12. You got that? 1 Corinthians 12, verse 12. For as the body is one, how many? And has many members make up the one body. But all the members of that one body, being many, are one body. So also is Christ, the body of Christ, the church. For by one Spirit, what word keeps appearing again and again? One, one, one. For by one Spirit, we are all baptized into one body. Whether Jews or Greeks, whether slaves or free, we've all been made to drink into one Spirit. For in fact, the body is not one member, but many, many that become one. Now, if the foot should say, because I'm not the hand, I'm not of the body, is it therefore not of the body? Now, because we televise these services, you know, I thought one day we may as well just stick to radio if we're just going to talk. We need visual aids here. The rest of this sermon may not be for sensitive viewers. Okay. Now, if the foot... What did we just read? If the foot shall say, I am not the hand, I am not part of the body, is it therefore not part of the body? Okay. Let me reassure you, children, these are rubber. They are not real. I did think about getting real ones, but I didn't think that'd be a good idea. Now, if you should say, well, look, there's a hand. And then you notice it's attached to a person. There's really nothing surprising about that, is it? But if I say, well, look, there's a hand. Detached from the body, how many of you would agree that that's abnormal? Okay? Or if you should happen to see a foot talking to a hand and saying, I don't like you. How come? Because I'm not a hand. Well, you're not supposed to be a hand. You're supposed to be a foot. That's what Paul's saying. Isn't that absurd? Or suppose for a second that... Here, let me put this here for just a second. Suppose for a second... You know that there... What's the problem? Are you getting the idea that there needs to be the right amount of foot and hands? There needs to be balance. You know, some churches get all torn apart because during nominating time, everybody wants to be a certain part. But you can only have certain amounts of parts or things stop being, the body's out of balance. Does this look out of balance to you? Okay. I want to illustrate something else. Dave Boatwright, will you come up here for a second? I didn't ask his permission, but I know Dave, and I don't think he's going to mind very much. He's like Humpty Dumpty. Okay. I'll get to you in just a second, Dave. This is the head of the body. Now, typically the head of the body is Christ. Do you notice something wrong with his head? No skin on it. That'd probably be the greeters. First thing I see when I look at you is your skin. Who's the first thing a person sees when they come to our church? That'd be the greeters. This is what they see when they come and the greeters aren't there. This is when Pastor Bailey's on vacation. This is what you have. This is when I'm on vacation. Did you know I could preach with half my brain behind my back? I'll get to that in just a second. Which one of your hands is that, Dave? Okay, Dave, do you mind my... He won't be embarrassed. Dave is missing part of his forefinger. Did you cut that off with a bandsaw one day?
1: I was trying to keep out of the army.
0: How old were you then?
1: I was a freshman in high school.
0: Okay. Now, I remember you telling me a story. When you lost the tip of your finger there, they rushed you to the doctor, and then the nurse said, where's the piece, right?
1: No, the doctor said, where's the piece?
0: And where was the piece?
1: In the nurse's pocket back at the school 20 miles away.
0: So were they able to ever reattach it?
1: No.
0: Because now, if they had brought it with them, you'd probably still have the tip. Is that right?
1: Yeah, it'd probably be numb like your finger.
0: But you'd still have it there.
1: Yeah.
0: Now, detached from the body, how long does it last? Not very long. How long do you last detached from the body? Any part of the body separated from the whole doesn't last very long. Now, you don't use a handicap license plate, do you?
1: No, I wasn't able to get one of those. Based on this.
0: Now, Dave still plays guitar, and what do you play? Piano? Some? Trumpet? Little saxophone?
1: I can fiddle with my whiskers.
0: Thank you very much, Dave. You know why I wanted to illustrate that? There's a lot of churches that are out there that are operating, and they have been dismembered, and they're still functioning. And they're still getting along, but they're not what they could be because people who are intricate... Now, Dave's missing a piece of finger about that big. People who are intricate have been detached, and they're missing, and so the body is not complete. What do you think the angels see when they look down in important parts of the body of Christ? They think, well, I'm not necessary. Yeah, let me illustrate something else here for you. Paul goes on to say... Everybody's awake right now. Paul goes on to say here, go back to 1 Corinthians chapter 12, verse 22. No, much rather those members of the body which seem to be weaker are necessary. Do you know, for years, ancient people, when someone was sick, they'd think, well, the brain, it doesn't move, it doesn't contract, doesn't expand, it's useless. Do you know those people who built the pyramids thought that this was a useless organ and they would suck it out of the mummies and throw it away? But they'd take the heart and some of those other things and they'd glorify them and they'd put them in jars and thought it was very important. But they thought, well, this is just a waste. It doesn't do anything. Well, in some cases that's true. But for most of us, we don't get along very well without it, do we? Something else. Should different parts of the body be proportionate? Does that strike you as odd? The body needs balance, doesn't it? Oh, you know, incidentally, I need to thank this. There's an illusion shop over there in Fair Oaks. I told them what I was doing. They said, since you're a church, we'll just lend it to you. Isn't that nice? So I just want to encourage you folks, get all your body parts up there, that place next to the health food store. In case you're worried, I'm not bringing everything out of the box. This is the heart. How important is that? What if a person's only got half a heart? Remember when I preached about being half-hearted? When people are coming to church and their heart and soul is not in it, how are you supposed to love the Lord? What's the great commandment? All your heart, mind, soul, and strength. If the church doesn't have a heart, you got problems. Let's see what we got here. This is a lung. Prayer is the breath of the church. If the church doesn't breathe... Now, can you get along with half a lung? Is it preferable to have two? Some people are getting along, and some churches are getting along, praying about half as much as they ought to be praying. Matter of fact, you really have more than two lungs. Did you know that? This is two parts of... This is like two-thirds of one lung. Some churches are trying to get by on that much. You know, my brother, when he died of a lung disease. And in the autopsy, the doctor told me that he was surviving upon that much lung. Some churches are doing that with their prayer life. The Bible says you're supposed to pray without ceasing. Amen? Now, the eye cannot say to the hand, I have no need of you, nor again to the head to the feet, I have no need of you. I'm sorry, go to verse 23 now. And those members of the body which we think are less honorable, on these we bestow greater honor. And our unpresentable parts have greater modesty. Does the body of Christ have tonsils or appendix that are not necessary? You know, for years they just started yanking the tonsils out of everybody as soon as they started getting a sore throat, and then they found out that tonsils are not some evolutionary vestigial remnant that they do serve a purpose in cleansing your body. And they started, they took my tonsils away. I sort of resented that. Problem was I was eating junk food all the time and they were constantly inflamed. They thought he's got bad tonsils. Nothing was wrong with my tonsils. Something was wrong with my lifestyle. Every part of the body of Christ is important. You might be thinking the church doesn't need me. If you're a Christian and you're part of the body of Christ, just because you are not in a position of visibility does not mean that you're not important. One of the most important parts of your body is your nerves. Did you know that leprosy is the result of the nerve cells? One cell out of thousands in the body becomes damaged. And because the nerves aren't working, you know why lepers are typically missing fingers and toes and they go blind and their legs and things are missing? It's not because there's a disease in the fingers, nose, eyes, and toes. The problem is they lose their sensation and they'll be grabbing something hot and they don't know it. They'll get an infection and swelling and they don't feel it. They get something in their eye and they forget to blink. And so they go blind. Just because the nerve cell is not operating properly, the whole body begins to disintegrate. And you might think, well, the church doesn't need me. I'm insignificant. What good are my gifts? What do I have to offer? Every part of the body of Christ is necessary. When you stay home, because you think you're not needed, or because you think you don't need it. First of all, if you're staying home because you think you don't need it, how long does a member survive detached from the body? Not very long. But if you're staying home because you think you're not needed, you're gravely wrong, and the whole body suffers as a result of that. And it can cause serious damage that way. Verse 24. But our presentable parts have no need, but God composes the body, having given greater honor to the part which lacks it, that there should be no schism, no division in the body, that the members should have the same care one for another. When you take a shower, you just wash your head? Or do you wash the whole body? Different parts of the body take care of one another, don't they? Now, I heard a story one time. I couldn't find a good nose. I look, here, there's an eyeball. Problem with this one, it's actually not a problem, it's just constantly looking up. We would all do well to that. No matter where you roll this thing, it just keeps looking up. So I wanted to show you the pupil, but that won't work. Unless I go like this and you look real fast. But I heard a story one time about a nose. Man got up in the morning, the nose shouted to the eyes, and he says, no more glasses. Man was getting ready to put his glasses on, and the nose says, I'm tired of this. Says, you hang those heavy things on me all day long, restricts my breathing, leaves two little dents. It may help you, but it sure doesn't help me. No more glasses. I'm fed up. Unless you want to wear contacts, not hanging glasses on me no more. And so the man was a little surprised by that, and he set his glasses back down on the nightstand. He got out of bed, and on his way to the restroom, he smashed his nose on the bathroom door because he couldn't see where he was going. And so that's something like how the different parts of the body all need each other. And we need to support one another. You can't be saying that one part of the church or one part of the body is not valuable. Now, some of us have got artificial parts. And even they serve a purpose. My Uncle Harry, he had an accident where a horse rolled over on him and the saddle hit his face and he lost one of his eyes. And he's got a glass eye, my father's brother. And he's got quite a character. He'd take his glass eye out when he'd leave the room where his grandchildren were, and he'd set it there, and he'd say to the girl, I'm watching you now. You better be good. What else do I have in here I can show you? I just thought that looked funny. It doesn't have an illustration or lesson behind it. You know, they have a, you know what people do with these? People take these and they shut them in their trunks. And how many of you have seen this before? With a hand hanging out of the trunk? And they're so lifelike that highway patrolmen had to start pulling people over and asking them not to do it. And someone would like have an arm hanging out of the trunk and they'd have a bumper sticker. It would say, ex-husband in trunk. Or something like that. You've seen that before? But it was so distracting because, don't you agree, it is a little bit macabre when you see a body part by itself. Matter of fact, I thought about this sermon because I don't want kids to have nightmares or anything. But I did want to emphasize a point. If you think that it's morbid to have body parts separated from the body, what do you think God sees when he looks at church members that stay home? And they don't survive. They don't last long. Let's go back to the Bible here. Verse 27. Now you are the body of Christ and members individually. We are individual members of a collective body. Does the world see Jesus today? Yeah, how? Through you and me. You and I together compose the body of Christ. When you separate from the body, what you do is you present to the world a distorted picture of Jesus. It's only as we are together that the world gets the right picture. Kevin, come here for a second. I didn't ask his permission. He's probably really worried now that I'm going to dismember him. Now, I'm picking Kevin, and I don't want to be disrespectful. I'm picking Kevin to illustrate Jesus, the body of Christ. Part of the reason I'm doing it, come here. I'm doing it is because he's got that long hair and the beard, and everybody typically thinks of Jesus that way. Come here, stand over here for a second. Frankly, I think he needs a haircut. But I got a barber I can recommend. Okay, now what does the world see when we show a picture of Jesus through the church? All right, I want you to put one arm behind your back. Stand on one leg. Pull it. Come on, stand on one leg. Close one eye. Does that look healthy to you? You can sit down. It illustrates my point. What are we showing the world? You and I are to show the world Jesus. You and I are his hands. We are his feet in balance. We are his mouth. We are his eyes. He says, as the Father sent me, so send I you. When we are not together, when a leg is missing, an arm is missing, an eye is missing, a nose is missing, then there's something wrong. We are giving the world a distorted picture of Jesus. Now turn with me in your Bibles to, let me see here, I want to read Gospel of John, chapter 13, verse 35. John, chapter 13, verse 35. By this will all men know that you are my disciples, if you have what? Love for one another. We must adhere to one another. We must be glued together as a family. Not only does a baby perish quickly, separated from a family, how do you think a wolf gets a lamb? You know, as long as the lamb is close to the flock, as long as it's in the fold, especially if the lamb is close to the shepherd, the lamb is safe. What the wolf will do is he tries to catch the flock when the shepherd is away, and then the wolf goes in and he starts chasing the sheep and dividing them. And as he divides them, he'll chase down a lamb separated by itself and kill it. I understand, I read in National Geographic, these dingo dogs in Australia really wreak havoc on the sheep if they get into the fence, because they will not just kill a lamb and eat it. They will go around and kill 20 of them just for the sheer pleasure of it, and maybe eat one. And the devil's like that. He wants to separate the lambs, especially because they're more vulnerable, the baby Christians, from the flock. Now, I heard, I think it was Steve Brown on his radio program said that thoroughbred horses, when they're in a group, if they're challenged by an enemy, they'll put their heads together and they'll aim their rear legs at the enemy and they will kick the enemy. Donkeys, when they're threatened, will get their heads separated, aiming outward, and kick each other. Now, I believe that. You know, we got some donkeys in the church. When we're threatened, we ought to pull together and support one another, right? But what often happens is the devil divides us, because he knows that as he can divide us, we're an easy prey. No part of the body lasts very long by itself. It's as we are attached and nourished and fed by the whole organism that we survive. These maverick Christians that think that they can be by themselves and still be part of the church are fooling themselves. You need to be part of a church body, a church family, if you're going to thrive and be healthy. One author put it this way. You can be a Christian without being part of the church or attending church if you can be a bee without a hive. If you can be a soldier without an army. If you can be a salesman without any customers. If you can be a politician who's a hermit. There's a novel thought. If you can be a football player without a team. You can be a Christian without being part of a church body or part of a church family or attending church. We need to stick together to be one. Amen? Turn with me in your Bibles to the Gospel of John chapter 17. Jesus illustrates this very vividly in his prayer in John chapter 17. Go to verse 20. Well, I want to go to verse 18. As you sent me into the world, I also have sent them into the world. For their sakes, I sanctify myself, that they also might be sanctified by the truth. I do not pray, verse 20, I do not pray for these alone, but also for those who will believe in me through their word. Now Christ prayed for you and me, who believe in him through his word. That they may be, are you reading along with me? You have your Bibles? That they may be one. As you, Father, are in me, and I in you, that they also may be one in us. You and I are to be united, how? In Christ. That the world might believe that you sent me. In other words, if we are not one in him, the world will not believe. If we are one in him, the world will believe. Now, the devil heard that. You think the devil sat back and thought, well, there's an interesting thought. Or did something click in his diabolical mind and the devil instantly realized that if the world's going to believe by our unity, the world will disbelieve by our disunity. Christian religion is the most divided of all the world religions. Are you aware of that? There are more fractions and divisions in the Christian church than any other religion in the world. You know what that tells me? Christianity must be the truth because the devil's the most threatened by it. Because he's seeking to divide. That the world might believe that you sent me. Verse 22, and the glory which you gave me, I have given them. The life and the glory which God gave Jesus, he gives us his body, that they may be one, just as we are one. You and I are to be as united with one another as God the Father and God the Son. Jesus and the Father support one another. There was an unbroken union until the cross. Just as we are one, I and them, and you and me, that they may be perfect in one, that the world may know that you have sent me and have loved them as you've loved me. The outstanding message in this passage is, first of all, four times it says, one, one, one, one. You know why I think he says it four times? Because the church is made up of people who come from the north, south, east, and west, every stripe and type. Amen? But we are to be one in Christ from all different walks of life. And the other reason is that we must understand, in order for us to have the vitality of a real church, in order for us to really be the body of Christ, we need to recognize that our place, our gifts in the body are essential and needed. Every one of us needs to be part of that body. We only have strength as we work together and we stay together and we come together. Now, some of you might be thinking, well, Doug, you know, I read my Bible, but I don't get anything out of it. Or I come to church and I don't get anything, or prayer meeting and I don't get anything out of it. Well, you know, you need it, even though you may not have a perception that you're getting anything out of it. You may not know that you're getting something, and you are. You know, sometimes there are parts of the body that don't have sensation, but they're sustained nonetheless. A baby. When the parents first speak to the baby, does the baby know what the parents are saying? Not at first. At first, the baby, if he can think at all, is thinking, my parents have really lost it, because they usually say the dumbest things to babies, right? But does the baby keep listening? And as the baby continues to listen to what the parents say, pretty soon they begin to recognize a word here and a word there. And then they start to appreciate the communication. We're watching this miracle happen again with Nathan. And he's understanding what we're saying to him, and now he's trying to communicate back. At first, it must have been so boring when we talked to him. He'd sit there and... he didn't know what we were saying. But he had to keep listening. He had no choice. Eventually, he recognizes, you know, the Bible is the language of God. It's a different kind of language. And when you first read the Bible, you may not recognize everything. You may not understand what your Heavenly Father is saying to you. But as you keep on listening, it becomes more and more clear. You know, that's how it is with a body, too. A baby's body is perfect. Isn't that right? Matter of fact, you were the most perfect specimen you've ever been, probably right around the time of your birth. You look at a baby's eyes and they're so clear and their circulation is so vital and everything is just beaming and pulsating with life. Their immune system is the strongest. I was out washing the car yesterday and Steven's just picking up hands full of rocks and dirt and sticking it in his mouth. He's fine. He's got this powerful immune system when they're babies like that. But you know what? Even though they're babies, there's a lot they don't do well. They have to learn through repetition how to get up and walk and how to talk and how to feed themselves. And all these things come with time. That's the way it is with the body of Christ. We don't all know how to do everything. And there's growth involved. But as we continue exposing ourselves to Jesus, the growth takes place. We all become one in Him. You know, I just came back from Redwood Camp Meeting where I was last week. And that really is one of the most beautiful campgrounds in North America. And I've seen a lot of campgrounds this year. And there's some pretty ones out there. But the Redwoods, you know, for one thing, these are the tallest trees in the world. And on the way to the campground, you drive through a grove of the giants of all the trees in the world. They're not the oldest. The oldest are supposed to be the bristlecone pine. But they're the biggest and the tallest. And it's really impressive. One thing I heard is that even though the redwoods are the tallest, they are very unique trees for several reasons. For one thing, they only grow successfully in groves. I know in the Covelo, one of the ranchers years ago planted some redwoods, and it grew very quickly, hundreds of feet tall. Storm came along and blew it over. You know why? The redwoods that grow there, there's two kinds of redwoods, but the ones that grow there by the coast do not send down a tap root. The roots are only a few feet thick, or a few feet deep, even though the tree itself might be 360 feet tall. The way that they're able to survive is by growing in groves. They spread the roots out and they interweave their roots with the roots of other trees. And so when the wind comes, because they're together, they block one another and they hold each other up. By themselves, they don't stand very tall. They don't stand very long. You and I are something like those trees. You might think that you're a maverick oak and you don't need the church. You're fooling yourself. We need each other. We need to pray for one another. We need to support one another. We need to bear one another's burdens. We need to let our lives, like those roots of the redwood trees, they need to be interwoven with one another. So we've got a support system when the wind comes. And we can cast our cares on each other and hold each other up. Woe be to the tree standing alone when the storm comes. It just gets knocked over. And then, you know, one of the most important parts of the body is the blood. You are a lump of cells. That's kind of a crude way to put it, but that's what you are. You are a hodgepodge of cells. Every single part of your body is made up of cells. Your hair, your fingernails, and some cells are more critical than others. You know, I understand brain cells do not reproduce after you reach maturity. And there's another one. Is it the liver? Come on, who's there's a doctor in the house? Is it the liver cells that do not reproduce? Yes? I think that's what it is. I hope so, because this is on TV now. But some cells don't reproduce, so you got to take care of what you got, because that's all you've got, especially your brain. That's why I can't imagine people drinking and killing brain cells, because, you know, it's not like other parts of the body that build themselves up if they're damaged. Every brain cell that's gone is gone for good. Amen? That could be why the Lord gave us an excess of brain cells. Scientists have done some research, and they say that we only use 6% of our brains. Have you heard that before? Do you know that blows the theory of evolution completely out of the water? Because if you're only using 6% of your brains, and of course that varies from person to person. Some people use less and some people use more. But if you're only using 6% of your brains, why would you develop that extra 94%? You know what my theory is? God created us to live forever. And look at how much information you are able to store in the little bit of brain we're using. I read about a man who was dead, and after 30 minutes of being dead, they revived him. And they said, well, he's probably going to be a vegetable because your brain doesn't last very long without circulation. But he had enough of the brain still alive, of the critical part of the brain, that he was able to start from scratch, a grown man like a little baby. He had to learn to tie his shoes, how to talk, what his name was, how to write, the whole thing. And his family taught him the whole thing, and now he's a functioning, operating human being again because he was able to retrain a whole area of the brain that had never been used. It had been dormant. We are fearfully and wonderfully made, aren't we? But if evolution is true, why would a person evolve all that extra brain they never needed? That doesn't make any sense at all. I believe God gave us his brain because we're going to be learning and living and knowing and thinking through eternity. And even then you wonder how it's all going to work. It's just such a miracle. But every part of your body is made up of cells. Every cell in your body, your brain, your hair, your fingernails, your kidneys, everything is fed by the what? The blood. The blood keeps every cell alive. I read somewhere once, the reason I lost my hair is because the circulation to the follicle was cut off and just died and fell out. You know, I heard somebody say one time that the reason a person's hair gets gray is because as they get older, the roots go deeper and they eventually reach gray matter and it turns gray. And in the event, as the roots get deeper, if they don't find gray matter, they just fall out. And so, but the blood not only feeds every cell in the body. What feeds? The blood feeds. You know, the Bible says the life is in the blood. The blood feeds every cell in your body, and the blood cleanses. The one thing that every cell in the body shares in common is its need for the blood. You are cells, you are members in the body of Christ, and we all need the blood. We need the blood to feed us. We need the blood to cleanse us. I looked up something else on my computer today I thought was very interesting about DNA. You know, no matter what the cell is in your body, nerve cell, brain cell, kidney cell, skin cell, every cell in your body in the nucleus has an identical genetic code in this DNA acid. Every part of us, we're all different parts, but you know, we all share that code of Christ, don't we? We all share the same word. That genetic code that is the map for who we are as a people is identical for each one of us, even though we're different parts of the body. But we all need that blood. And the most important thing I can leave you with, friends, is we need to stick together if we're going to survive. Amen? We don't want body parts laying around in our church that are separated from the whole. And if you'd like to be part of that body of Christ and show the world what he's like through our love for one another, then reach for your hymnals. Turn to 350, our closing hymn, Blessed Be the Tie That Binds. And let's stand together as we sing.

Before we sing the last two verses in this hymn, I thought again it'd be good for us to have an opportunity to respond. Some of us maybe have taken lightly the invitation, the command, the unction of Jesus that we be part of the body. Unlike our physical bodies, you get to choose if you want to be part of the body. I'm thankful that my hand doesn't get upset with my foot and run off, like some of us do. And maybe some of us have not recognized how valuable we are in the body of Christ. Maybe some of us have been severed members, and you want to know that you are part of the body. Maybe some of you have never been part of the body of Christ, and you want to be part of that body that will be representing Jesus to a perishing world. As we sing the last couple of verses in this familiar song, if you'd like to come forward and ask for a special prayer or commit yourself or recommit yourself to that purpose, we invite you to come to the front and we'll have prayer with you. Verse 3.

You know, I am so thankful for the family we have here at Central. I really am. I'm so thankful for our church here. And these messages on who needs the church were not intended to chide you, but because I think it's so important that we keep our direction and our focus as a united body, we need to often be reminded of these things. I want to thank those who've responded today, and there may be some of you who are still in your places, and you realize that you have been detached from the body, and a member detached from the body does not remain healthy or alive for very long. Some of you have been trying to have an out-of-body experience. And I hope that you know now that's a sign of a crisis. That's a sign of near-death experience is what it really is. We want to be in the body and have our experience that way. Amen? With all of our faculties intact. And I want to pray in a special way right now as we close that, you know, the bond of every cell is this blood. And when we think of Jesus who spilled his blood for you and me, that love is what pulls us together. Amen? If any of us have aught against our brother, I pray that we'll put those things aside, we'll reconcile ourselves, and we will cleave to one another as a unified body in this community and let our light shine. Father in heaven, we want to thank you for the teachings in your word and the analogies you give us that help us to visualize how we represent the body of Jesus in this perishing world. Lord, you've helped us to see today graphically how grotesque it is in the eyes of heaven when we are missing body parts or when we try to survive or thrive separated from the whole. Forgive us for thinking we can do this. Help us to see that even though we are very different, that we are united as a people, that we all need one another, that we all have diverse spiritual gifts that together give us strength. Lord, I pray that we'll appreciate every person who's in the body, that we'll also uphold and support one another for when the storms come. Be with those who've responded today, whatever the needs might be in their life, Lord, I pray that you'll pour out your spirit upon them. Fill them with a sense of acceptance, and especially we're asking that the blood of Jesus can feed us and furthermore cleanse us from our sins, that we might be alive and healthy. Bless our church, Lord, that we might have that love so people will know that you sent us. And it's in Jesus' name we pray. Amen.

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1: Today I'm reading from the Gospel according to Matthew chapter 21 and verse 42. Here's what the Bible says. Jesus said to them, "Did you never read in the Scriptures, 'The stone which the builders rejected has become the chief cornerstone'? This was the Lord's doing, and it is marvelous in our eyes." I heard a preacher tell a story some years ago about a very strange burglar who broke into a store one night and stole absolutely nothing. Instead, he spent the night switching the price tags around so that when customers came in the next day, a brand new television cost a couple of bucks, but a gallon of milk was $700. All the values had been switched around. And today's Bible passage kind of reminds me of that story. When God's own Son walked the earth, the bulk of the population absolutely rejected Him. The prophet Isaiah said Jesus would be despised and rejected of men. The opening chapter of the Gospel of John says He came down unto His own, but His own received Him not. I know it's hard to believe, but when God came to town, we wanted nothing to do with Him. And we thought other things were more important. It kind of makes you wonder if we haven't switched the price tags here on planet Earth, that we've made unimportant things valuable and important things meaningless. How else is it possible that God Himself could walk the earth and the human race places no value on Him? How else could it be possible that for the sake of pride and power, we nailed God's Son to a cross? And how else could it be that today, for a few fleeting moments of popularity or a few nice things around the house, we're willing to sell our very souls? Maybe it's time we ask God for a price check in daily life to be sure we really know what matters. Maybe it's time we carefully examine the things we find important to see if they really are. In the book of Isaiah, there's this passage where God utterly pleads with us to get our priorities straight and figure out what's most important. It says, "Ho, everyone who thirsts, come to the waters. And you who have no money, come, buy and eat. Yes, come buy wine and milk without money and without price. Why do you spend money for what is not bread, and wages for what does not satisfy? Listen carefully to me and eat what is good, and let your soul delight itself in abundance." I think if you check it out, there's a good chance you might find that you've been spending your time, your money, and your effort on stuff that simply doesn't matter. And you'll also find that the highest price tag in the universe is attached to your salvation. That price was the life of God's own Son. It was His suffering on the cross of Calvary, His death and resurrection. And the amazing thing is, it's a gift He offers you right now without asking you to earn it. That's an offer you really shouldn't refuse. So it seems to me that having a good set of price tags and understanding what's most important in life is just a better way to live.

In the west of England, there's a monument erected in memory of Bible translator William Tyndale, the opening of which was celebrated by a choral performance on October the 1st, 2016. Tyndale gave the Bible to the English-speaking world in the 1500s, but was executed by the Roman Catholic Church for doing just that. Anyone not wanting people to have the Bible must have something to hide. And Rome, of course, did, with so many of its teachings relying on tradition and not scripture. The Word of God came to us at a huge cost, as many gave their lives for the gospel. Revelation speaks of those who loved not their lives unto the death. Those who placed God's honor above their own well-being have given to us more than we could know. There's a monument to Tyndale who one day will receive a crown of gold. Thank God, due to his work, others will also. John Bradshaw, It Is Written.

0: This is HeartWise, a program offering practical tips and time-proven guidelines to make your life happier, healthier, and more fulfilling. 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Although today, we're going to take an interesting turn to talk about HeartWise. It's a ministry Q&A with Dr. James Markham and Charles Mills. I'm Tim Cochis. Start us off, Charles.
1: Absolutely. Happy to do that. And just so glad to be here today. I hope everyone's having a really good month. Dr. Markham would like to talk today about HeartWise Ministry itself, the ministry that he founded and that continues to offer many things to the world today. So he has collected some queries that were sent to the ministry website, heartwiseministries.org. We'll also tell you about some exciting new products and projects that are available or will be soon. Dr. Markham, let's begin with this question from the HeartWise Ministry website. How is, and I've heard this a lot, how is HeartWise Ministries different from other ministries?
2: Yeah, this is a great question. We get it quite a bit. And the reason we wanted to talk about what this ministry does is I think if our listeners are growing every day, as indicated by the traffic we get on the website and the questions we're getting, and people becoming familiar with you and Tim on the radio end of it and also on the television end of it. But how's it different than other ministries? That's a great question. One of the things that makes HeartWise Ministries different is, first, it's a gospel ministry. And a lot of people think that it's solely health. That's where people usually enter. You know, they ask a question or they have a query. And what our ministry does, it's a little bit different than the other health ministries, is we try to give a balance. There's a place for lifestyle medicine. There's a place to change our chemistry by the principles in the Bible. There is a place for modern medicine. We try to blend those. But at the top of the healing pyramid is that relationship with the Creator. And if we don't have that love relationship, it doesn't matter what kind of lifestyle we have. It doesn't matter what kind of chemistry we have from modern technology. It's all a moot point. So in this way, HeartWise is very much an evangelistic. And it's great because a lot of people don't even think about their health till they have a major health crisis, unfortunately. And in the book I just wrote with you, Charles, Heart of Health, the gentleman that came into that was not a Christian before he entered the healthcare world, but he first entered with a heart attack. And through that heart attack, he was brought to a realization that there's more to healing than modern medicine. There's more to healing than lifestyle medicine. It's really about that love relationship with God. That's what makes us a little bit different than the other health ministries. What makes us different than some of the other ministries that are out there is we don't really preach doctrine. You know, there's doctrine out there and there's fine.

0: and it's good to have that. But what we teach is a relationship with our Savior, and that relationship will let God into your life through the Holy Spirit, who can teach you truth, not only truths about the Bible, but truths about health, truth about healing, about relationships, way to strengthen your mind. And we also, one of the things that's different about Heartwise Ministries is we work and want to encompass everybody. Right. We want to encompass everyone that's working to have strength in relationships, and that might be people that are teaching nutrition, that might be people working in exercise, people that are helping relationships get better. It might be different denominations. Mm-hmm. We want to encompass everyone, wrap our arms around them in love, and be like the body of Christ. You know, Christ came to minister to the needs, serve people, introduce them to his Father, and let the Father change their lives through the Holy Spirit. We try to have that same pattern with Heartwise Ministries. And we're able to accomplish this through the internet site, which is growing rapidly. And you know, we answer people's questions there through the radio program, which is now hitting around 250 stations. And I got an email not long ago from England. The next day I got one from Australia, and then three from, you know, the United States. So people are listening. This resonates to them. So that's how our ministry is. And it's more than a health ministry. It's a ministry about the gospel of Christ, and we want to take this to more and more people. We want our listeners also to become involved. But I think it's important for them to know what we're trying to accomplish here so they can use this ministry as an evangelistic tool in their community.
1: This is important because a lot of people, when they are facing a health crisis, especially of a chronic type, when they're facing a health crisis and they can't seem to get well, and they can't figure out why. I'm doing this, I'm eating this, I'm exercising, I'm doing this, and they don't know why they're not getting well. This possibly could be it, because they need to work on relationships, not only with their Heavenly
0: Yes.
1: Father, but with their earthly father, with their family, with their children. These stressors, as you've said many times here, Dr. Markham, these stressors can take you down
0: Right.
1: if you are not careful.
0: And not only can our listeners help themselves out, but, you know, let's say they have a friend that's struggling. You know, they can go to friends
1: Yes.
0: and say, listen, there's this radio program, or there's this book, or there's this television program that you might want to listen to. It might help you out. Or how about
1: Yeah.
0: this? Why don't you ask this group a question, and they'll answer your question. No money, no products, no gimmicks, free of charge. We'll just try to serve them and pray for them, let the Holy Spirit enter their lives.
2: And I think that speaks right there about Heartwise. We are not backed by anything other than the good Lord.
0: Right.
2: We have a desire to do this Right. work. We want to Yeah. spread the word about better health, like everything you just talked about, Jim.
0: Yeah, and our listeners are so vital. Not only are they so important Mm-hmm. that they spread, you know, that's how it's growing so rapidly.
2: It's word
0: One
2: of
0: person
2: mouth.
0: Tells another person,
2: Mm-hmm.
0: tells another person. But another thing that happens is our listeners are praying for this ministry. And Mm-hmm. as they've prayed, God has opened up new doors. And it's not about any one person. It's not about you and the radio program or Tim who's producing these things. It's about the message, and it's about
1: Amen.
0: The service, and it's about
1: Amen.
0: How we can encourage people to come into this relationship. So this ministry is everyone's ministry.
2: Okay.
0: It's not
1: right.
0: one person. This
1: That's
0: is
1: right.
0: God's ministry, us all working together in just another form to promote the gospel to a group that might receive it this way where they might not receive it through traditional ways.
1: Absolutely, absolutely. We're answering questions today from the Heartwise Ministries website about Heartwise Ministries. Let me just ask you a fundamental question. It's not here on the list, but I think Yeah. people would like to know, how did it begin, Dr. Markham? Where did it come from?
0: Well, what happened is it's sort of a growing process in my life. Is, you know, I've been a doctor now for about 20 years, and Mm-hmm. I was very well trained in modern medicine, but I saw people keep coming back with the same illnesses and the same ailments, and I technically I was able to help them out in the short term, but I felt like something was missing. And as my relationship with God and the Holy Spirit worked in my life, one thing led to another. I said, well, let me start talking about these things. So one of the first things happened is I got to talk about this on television. Initially, I was just talking about just heart stuff. Everyone's interested in heart. So I was talking about the technical parts of it. And I wrote a few books about the technical parts of heart, made it simple so everyone could understand it. And then that sort of going. And then all of a sudden, God kept working and opened doors. And not too many years ago, I was a guest on this program. And at that time,
2: That's
0: this
2: right.
0: program was sponsored by a different
1: Vibrant Life,
0: which you were the editor Yeah. for, Charles. And that's
1: Yes.
0: how we
1: Mm-hmm.
0: first started. And then through through interactions with you and Tim, I said, wow, this is a really great venue. And God kept working and sort of changing what I was feeling. And then one thing led to another. And before we knew it, we had a television series. And God blessed that. And it got onto the Retro Television Network and Sky Angels and Three Angels Broadcast Network. And it's on local cable up here.
2: And Daystar.
0: Yeah. And got guest ability to share the gospel in this manner. And then Tim, through the radio ministry, was able to get us on in new markets. We were able to actually bring groups together that might not have been together, able to get into England, which is a great place to be. And they're probably listening to this program right now, and we're happy that they're there. And so it's just grown, and it continues to grow. And God sort of helps and brings all these different healers that help in HeartWise. You know, you got different guests that come on every week. We bring guests in here. They share what God has done in their lives and their hearts, and we as a ministry incorporate those things into our ministry, share them with those people, and it just continues to grow and blossom. God continues to bring new people into this. So I think, as getting back to your question, I started learning that you know what? Modern medicine's not doing it right. You know, we're not getting back to the basics. But we have to have, you know, everyone can say what's true, but you have to wrap the truth in the right packaging.
2: Right.
0: And
2: that's
0: we say
2: right.
0: Wrap that's truth in love. And so that's what we try to do, not be judgmental about people's lifestyle, but get them back to the God that made them. And that's what led us back eventually over the years, Charles. You know, we've talked about creation for a long time, but now in my life, it's become real, because not only do I realize that what God gave us at creation is a template for good health, but it's also a treatment for disease, which now technology can prove scientifically. So we've coined a term here at HeartWise called biblical technology. And we've proven how the principles of creation, whether it be worship or praise or being outside or being happy or loving animals, all change our chemistry much more than pills or other treatments might. So it's a work in progress. And what keeps me going is I'll get an email two or three a week that says, you know, thank you for praying with me. God is working in my life. I've had a renewed faith. I've decided to give my life to God. I've decided to get back. And when you read something like that, you say, hey, all the extra work, all of it's worth it. You know, we're actually getting, it might not be in a church, but it might be in their home, but this ministry is getting through to people. People want to be well. They want to be healed. They want to feel that relationship. They want to know how to enhance it.
1: You know, when I was hosting Vibrant Life and you came on, I noticed right away, Dr. Markham, that here's a cardiologist prescribing people to go to church. Here's a cardiologist that says, you know, that for your heart health, go for a walk in the woods. This was new stuff back in those days, and it was not technical. It was new stuff.
2: Radical.
1: And you know what? We've been doing this now for years and years, and scientists are beginning to say, you know, if you go to church, you'll be healthier. If you go walk in the park, it's healthier. Doctors even
2: it's
1: now
2: healthy.
1: Are prescribing walks in parks in different cities for people to get health. So you were like there before anybody else was, Dr.
0: But, you know, other people could be there too, and it's that God leading them to be there. And, you know, and as we get our listeners and the people that are all participating in this ministry back into the Word, back into that relationship, God will teach them things about their relationships, about their health, about each other, so they can relate better. It's sort of an exciting time
1: Absolutely.
0: For me in medicine, because we get at the cause of the problem and we're not treating symptoms. And if you can get at the cause, you have a chance for a solution. And, you know, what does me the best is sometimes people are so broken down with cancer or some intractable heart illness that really not much can be done to help them. But, you know, we can say, you know, we have a Father that loves us. He's promised us to have healing in His time. And His time might not be here on earth. It might not be a quick miracle. But we know in that relationship, in that love relationship with Him, He can take us to healing. And when you tell someone that doesn't have hope that, you give them that hope, you see the sparkle and relief in their eyes. And then you say, wow, this is something that's God ordained, and I'm happy to be at least a small part of this ministry.
1: Let me get this question in before our break here. It says, does the ministry pray for people? You mentioned this earlier. Does it pray for people?
0: Yes, absolutely. And you know, this happens on a daily basis. At least every email that comes into the Heartwise Ministry prayer site is prayed on by me personally and by corporately by the people that are involved. All the many volunteers that are involved in Heartwise are praying that, you know, praying for the people that we minister to. I know in the radio, we try as much as we can to pray for people. So yes, we pray, and specifically I get requests on the internet on a regular basis. They might ask a medical question, but they almost always say, please pray for me. And I can't tell you over the last 5 years how many times prayers have been answered. It might not have been, you know, the exact way we wanted it to be, but prayers are being answered out there. And I'll just get, you know, a call, you know, my dad's sick in the hospital. Please pray for us. And God can do things that man cannot do. I do believe in prayer as a healing force. It's been there all along. And, you know, my goal is someday that we don't have to have these illnesses. We don't have to be praying for people to be healed, that we all will be in that place where we're all perfect. But until then, we will keep petitioning our Lord for healing.
2: There you go.
1: Well, let's make sure that our listeners know where they can send those wonderful prayer requests. We love them. That's right there at heartwiseministries.org. Heartwiseministries.org.
2: That's right. And if you'd also like to support this ministry, you can find that information on our website. And you can also send them to P.O. Box 8, Ottawa, Tennessee, 37363. Did you miss it? Don't worry. Have a paper pen in hand. When I get back, we'll give that address again. Stand by.
3: And now, a parable big change moment.
4: Life's moving fast today. The demands are pressing in on us from every side. We wake up, we go for it, we come to the end of the day. We always have things left on the list to do. And tomorrow we punch the button and start it all over again. In the midst of it all, what is it all about? What does it all mean? And where do we find a sense of rest and encouragement to know that God is in control and God is in charge of everything in our lives today? I think it's in remembering that His name is I Am That I Am, that He is the God who is doing all things well, and remembering that our names are I Am Not. 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In fact, stop for many moments today, and remember that His name is I Am That I Am, that He is the one who's in charge, that He can do all things, and that He does all things well.
3: A parable big change moment with Louis Giglio from his book, I Am Not, But I Know I Am. 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
2: 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Now, if you'd like to mail something in, our address is P.O. Box 8, Ottawa, Tennessee, 37363. That's spelled O-O-L-T-E-W-A-H. Yeah, it's hard to believe we have two O's back to back. Right, Charles?
0: Ottawa. Is that Indian? Is that Indian?
2: It is Indian. Okay. Cherokee
1: sure
2: Indian.
1: Sure it is, yeah.
2: Cherokee Indian.
1: Okay. Now, you're in Cherokee country almost, just up the mountains there from you.
2: That's exactly right.
1: All right. Here's a question from the heartwiseministries.org website for you, Dr. Markham. How do we get questions to you if we do not have the internet? Good question.
0: Yeah. Charles, what was your phone number? No.
2: Cell number particularly.
1: 555.
0: No, no.
2: Oh, you're in a movie.
0: The best way to get questions in, I think, is of course, the internet. Now, a lot of people don't have the internet. They can. And a lot of people want answers to their medical problems. Right. And in answering these questions, I've noticed that through the years, now we have to be very careful. We cannot give specific advice for, you know, because we're not actually seeing the patients and treating. But, you know, we say things like in general, or it might be a good idea, or talk to your physicians first. But now, this is valuable information because a lot of people just want reassurance that their physician's on the right track.
2: Right. Yep.
0: And so I'd say a lot of the emails I answer are just reassurance. Some are praying for them, or some are, can you think of anything else that, you know, that we can do? Or, you know, is there some biblical technology that can be thrown into the mix that I might be missing? So those are how the – now, the best way, if you don't have an internet, you can't get to the library, is to go ahead and write us. And Tim gave our address.
2: Our address, P.O. Box 8, Ottawa, Tennessee, 37363.
0: And I or one of our staff looks at all of these letters, and we try to answer as many of them as we can. And let's – you know, as we've grown, of course, the volume has gotten – you know, a lot more. Just to give you a feel, I probably do answer about 20 to 25 a night.
2: Emails or letters
0: now. Of course, we're getting faster at them, and some of the ones I can answer via, you know, chain answers. And that's why on our website, we also have, you know, the sort of the frequently asked questions, you know, how can I lower the risk of heart attack? Some of those that come up over and over, and lectures and talks up there. So those are already plugged into. You know, one of the ones I had to put up there is I put a YouTube on up on the internet site about, you know, how can I get off my prescription medications? Because that was so common. Now, after I put that up, I was able to answer a lot less questions because I could refer to that.
2: How was the hate mail from the medical company?
0: So that's now everyone says, well, do we have a phone number? Yes, we have a phone number we can call. But unfortunately for me, at this point in my life, I still practice cardiology during the week. So I'm not able to answer individual
1: calls. Fortunately for your patients.
0: Right. I'm not able to answer individual calls, nor is our staff. But we have a secretary that's there that's able to answer, you know, basic questions about the ministry. And she can also take questions on the phone, and that phone number is on our website. I don't have it off my memory right now, but
1: it's a catch 22.
0: But yeah, you can't get to it because it doesn't have your website. But I'll tell you what, at our next break, we will get that phone number and we'll run to the internet up here and we'll try to pull that out and we'll give that out for people as well.
1: Terrific. That sounds good. Okay. We're answering questions from the heartwiseministries.org website. And here's another one very important for us, of course. How do we become involved in Heartwise Ministries?
0: Yeah. And I think that's a very pertinent question because I like to think of it. Everyone that's listening or watching on television or send us an email, all of them are involved. In fact, if we count those that go to our website, we had about 125,000 people last month that was involved in our ministry in one way, shape, or another. And if you add that up, that's millions, over a million a year, quite a few more than a million. So, you know, and we want to, I guess the best way for people to be involved is to listen. Listen to the programs, go to the website. Another way people can become involved is through prayer. Praying for each other, praying for, you know, we have groups of people that are actually praying for other groups of people that need special intercessory prayer.
2: I'm going to throw this one out there.
0: Yeah.
2: I know there's some folks who probably listened online, maybe have the book or heard it while they're traveling. If you live in an area where you have a Christian radio station and they do not have this program, contact them and give them our information. Or contact us through the email at Heartwise Ministries, and we'll try and get our program to them.
0: Right, and that's another.
2: Because it's just the way, it's word of mouth.
0: Yeah, and that way the listeners can become, they can use this as an evangelistic tool for their community.
2: Amen. There you go.
0: And as they get this type of message here, they can sort of be the intercessory to help lead people to better health, to better relationships, and they can use this sort of as a footstool to get in the front door. And so that's another way. If people are so interested, all the time people can write testimonials. They can write things for us that we put up on the web. We have one gentleman that does nature pictures for us. Another person's writing testimonies. They can write health articles. Of course,
2: Recipes.
0: We always like to put recipes up there. Good experience, how God's led or answered prayers. Of course, if people want to become financially involved, we're a 501c3. We can take donations. If they want to maybe use the book as an evangelistic tool for neighbors or outreach, where they want to touch neighbors with the gospel message in a little bit different package. Mm-hmm. You know, they can order books. We can get books to them. They can have discussion groups. Lots of different ways to become involved. But I guess the one that I'm asking for the most at this time of year is prayers that God continue to lead and make us faithful to the Holy Spirit as He leads this ministry forward into 2011.
1: Amen. I just checked the website here, and here's that phone number that you need to know, listener. Here it is, 423-790-7421. That's 423-790-7421. You might have the opportunity to talk to someone there and ask your question right there on the website. One more time, 423-790-7421. Well, Dr. Jennings, he's been on the show several times, and he is one of many people that come on this show and share his thoughts with us. We've had people from Florida Hospital on here. We've had people here from California, all around the world, and all of these people agree that when you want to be healthy, when you want to do what God wants you to do, there is help for you. There is help for you in the Bible. There's help for you in programs like this and websites like this. Good stuff, Dr. Markham.
0: Absolutely, Charles. And we want to include those that out there that might be healers and want to join us. We like them to get their information to us, and maybe we can have them on. They can share with us as well.
2: Absolutely. So true. Our address, P.O. 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On behalf of Charles Mills, Dr. James Markham, I'm Tim Cochis. Until next time, my friends. May God bless.

There's some good advice for living found in Matthew chapter 28, verse 5. Listen to this. But the angel answered and said to the women, "Do not be afraid, for I know that you seek Jesus who was crucified. He is not here, for he is risen as he said. Come, see the place where the Lord lay." Few people would seriously question the historical fact that Jesus of Nazareth actually existed. It would kind of be like denying the existence of Julius Caesar or Napoleon. We know beyond the shadow of a doubt that Jesus existed, and we know that he was crucified on a Roman cross. But where some people draw the line is when it comes to believing that he actually rose from the dead. It simply defies human understanding, because our experience tells us that other great people did not come back from the dead. And yet, it is this event, the resurrection of Jesus, that sets him quite apart from other great historical figures. The book of Revelation tells us in chapter 1 that Jesus has the keys of death because he rose from the dead. Paul tells us that our faith is in vain and we have no hope for the future if Jesus did not rise from the dead. Everything stands or falls on the fact of the resurrection. Of course, I've heard some pretty outrageous theories trying to deny that Jesus came back from the grave. Some people have argued that Jesus simply died on the cross and was buried. Other people have suggested that he somehow survived the crucifixion and went on to live a secluded life before dying of old age. And, of course, those who would like for Jesus to be something other than the incarnation of God applaud these other theories as more rational than the biblical account. But the question we've got to ask is this: where is the evidence? If Jesus died a natural death and stayed in the grave, where exactly is that grave? Where are the eyewitness accounts of Jesus' permanent resting place or his later life? The life and teachings of Jesus have had such a profound impact on human civilization. They have been so integrated into daily life that it's unimaginable that nobody would mark the grave of such an influential man. You can visit the supposed grave of Thomas the Apostle in India. You can visit the place where Paul lost his life in the city of Rome. And there are those who claim to have the bodies of Peter or Luke in their possession. But where is the body of Christ? Where is the monument to mark his grave? Surely those who loved him would mark it somehow, and surely those who hated him would publicize his resting place if they knew about it. So, where is the final resting place of Jesus? It simply doesn't exist, because as the angel put it, his grave is empty. So you can face this day knowing that you serve a risen Lord who holds the keys of death for you. And knowing that is just a better way to live.

It was a stylish congregation. You could see they'd been around. They had the biggest pipe organ of any church in town. But over in the Amen corner of that church sat Brother Iyer, and he insisted every Sunday on singing in the choir. His voice was cracked and broken. Age had touched his vocal cords, and nearly every Sunday he'd get behind and miss the words. Well, the choir got so flustered, the church was told in Vine that Brother Iyer must stop his singing or the choir was going to resign. So the pastor appointed a committee. I think it was three or four. And they got in their big fine car and drove up to Iyer's door. They found the choir's great trouble sitting there in an old armchair. The summer's golden sunbeams lay upon his snow-white hair. Said York, "We're here, dear brother, with a vestris abrobation to discuss a little matter that affects the congregation. Now it seems that your voice has interfered with the choir, so if you'll just lay out or..." "Are you listening, Brother Iyer?" The old man raised his head, a sign that he did hear. And on his cheek, the three men caught the glitter of a tear. His feeble hands pushed back the locks as white as silky snow, and he answered the committee in a voice both soft and low. "I wonder if beyond the tide that's breaking at my feet, in that far-off heavenly temple where my master and I shall meet, yes, I wonder if when I try to sing the songs of God up higher, I wonder if they'll kick me out up there for singing in heaven's choir." A silence filled the little room. The old man bowed his head. The committee went on back to town, but Brother Iyer was dead. The choir missed him for a while, but he was soon forgot. A few churchgoers watched the door, but the old man entered not. One day his voice will be sweet, and he'll sing his heart's desires, where there'll be no church committees and no fashionable choir.

help me and supply all my needs. But Lord, this time it's different.

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1: Listen to this story found in Matthew chapter 8, verse 28. When he had come to the other side, to the country of the Gadarenes, there met him two demon-possessed men coming out of the tombs, exceedingly fierce so that no one could pass that way. And suddenly they cried out, saying, "What have we to do with you, Jesus, you Son of God? Have you come here to torment us before the time?" One of the things about life is that it's really easy to get discouraged at times, especially when evil and selfishness seem to triumph and God's people seem to be left in the dust. It kind of reminds me of a famous lament written by the psalmist hundreds of years before Christ, where he points out the unfairness of life. "Behold," he writes in Psalm 73, "these are the ungodly, who always are at ease.

Listen carefully to the voice of the demons as they cry out from their tortured victim when Jesus arrives on the scene. What are you doing, Jesus? Have you come to torment us before the time? Now, I hope you caught that. Demons are perfectly aware that their time is coming. In spite of their drunken, self-centered quest to capture the kingdom, something in their innermost being still knows it's not going to last forever. Demons know that God has chosen a closing date for the problem of sin and suffering, and the game is going to be over. The book of Revelation chapter 12 tells us that Satan himself knows his time is short. So, here's the question for today. If demons can recognize that God has a plan to put an end to suffering, and they know that time is running out, shouldn't we know that too? Listen to how the complaint against the prosperous wicked ends in Psalm 73. When I thought how to understand this, it was too painful for me. Until I went into the sanctuary of God, then I understood their end. Let me encourage you. When you face life's toughest problems and most glaring injustices, keep the end in mind. God really does have a plan, and it's a plan that makes demons tremble. And knowing God has a plan will prove to be a better way to live.

In the west of England, there's a monument erected in memory of Bible translator William Tyndale, the opening of which was celebrated by a choral performance on October the 1st, 2016. Tyndale gave the Bible to the English-speaking world in the 1500s, but was executed by the Roman Catholic Church for doing just that. Anyone not wanting people to have the Bible must have something to hide. And Rome, of course, did, with so many of its teachings relying on tradition and not scripture. The Word of God came to us at a huge cost, as many gave their lives for the gospel. Revelation speaks of those who loved not their lives unto the death. Those who placed God's honor above their own well-being have given to us more than we could know. There's a monument to Tyndale who one day will receive a crown of gold. Thank God, due to his work, others will also. John Bradshaw, It Is Written.

0: American Indian Living, a program developed by the Native Education and Health Initiative to improve and enhance the health of people throughout the Native communities. American Indian Living is hosted by Dr. David DeRose, a board-certified specialist in both internal medicine and preventive medicine. 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
1: Welcome to American Indian Living. I'm Dr. David DeRose. We're recording today's show from the beautiful venue of Hawaii. We're on the island of Molokai, and we're at a very special place with a lot of history that I am actually just learning about. But I'm here because I've been given the privilege of being one of the lecturers for a lifestyle program. The local organizers that include indigenous Hawaiians have told me they wanted to use my recently published book, The Methuselah Factor, as a framework for a 30-day program on the island of Molokai. Now, some of you might be saying that was just a way to entice me to come out here to Hawaii, but I think they were sincerely interested in using the book as a framework for not just a one-week intensive program, but also a one-month intervention here on the island. We're having an exciting time here, and I want to give you a feel for some of what's been happening. I am sitting right now in a multi-purpose classroom at this venue. Next to me is someone by the name of Tracy Lynn Crouch. Tracy, it's great to have you with us.
2: Thank you, Dr. David DeRose. It's great to be here.
1: Tracy, I know from our interaction over the last several days that you're a physical therapist. What was it that brought you to this venue?
2: I was first invited back in April of last year by Mercy Riddy, who is the pioneer and founder and organizer of this whole program called Ahona Ulu.
1: And does that mean something in Hawaiian?
2: I believe it refers to improving or bettering one's health.
1: So now you are not a native Hawaiian, but you've lived on Hawaii most of your life. Is that true?
2: Yes, I was born and raised in Honolulu on the island of Oahu.
1: And your roots go back to the Philippines. Is that what I understand?
2: Yes, my parents came from the Philippines back in the early 1900s. So my great-grandfather was a plantation worker. So was my grandfather. She brought over my mom. And my mom brought over my dad, and that's how our family started.
1: So basically, you have deep roots in Hawaii. Although you're not native Hawaiian, you basically have lived, grown up alongside many native Hawaiians, and you've been tapped as one of the health resources for the program. You're actually a licensed physical therapist in Hawaii.
2: Yes, that's correct. I am licensed, and I'm also actively practicing on the island of Hawaii, the Big Island, in Hilo.
1: So tell us a little bit about what a physical therapist would do in an intensive one-week lifestyle program. Maybe before you answer the question, just for those of you who are tuning in this multi-purpose classroom, all kinds of things happen. So we've got some folks in here right now who are preparing food for some upcoming meals. You'll have other people who will be coming in from time to time to visit. We have some herbal teas that are used by Native Hawaiians that are served in this room. So if you hear some commotion, some activity in the background, that's hopefully just giving you a little bit of the ambiance of what's happening here at this location. So let's come back to the question now. Tracy, tell us exactly why a physical therapist would be involved with a 7-day intensive lifestyle change program.
2: Sure. So I was invited to come by Mercy at the invitation of her brother, Keoki. Keoki Gandeza and I had met back in 2016. We were working in some meetings together conducted for the public. And he had referred my name to Mercy when Mercy was planning this whole program for this year, 2020. So I got a text from Mercy back in April inviting me to come over for the program. And I gladly accepted because she just wanted my expertise in teaching the participants how to stretch, how to have a better lifestyle, how to improve their overall physical health.

0: to give people a better perspective of what's happening here, I think there's about a dozen participants who've come here for a week. And it's a, I've worked in lifestyle programs throughout the United States, overseas, and there's some unique aspects to this program. And one of them is I think pretty much everyone, or at least most everyone, are local folks right here from the island of Molokai. Is that the impression you've gotten as well?
1: Yes, I believe the majority of them are residents here. That have, most of them have been raised here. They may have gone off to the mainland for a few years and then come back to Molokai to live. But for the majority, many of them are permanent residents here.
0: And to me, what's exciting about it is you've heard Mercy Ritty's name. She's the one coordinating the program here. She really has a vision for helping people make lasting lifestyle changes. And so this 7-day intensive where people are actually living on the grounds here, we're not really in plush hotel surroundings. Tell the audience a little bit about the accommodations for us as volunteer staff as well as the participants.
1: Sure. So we are living and staying in tents. We're basically camping. And the shower facilities are outdoors. We've got portable toilets. And we brush our teeth outside. And we take a shower under the stars. So it's very novel here to have a lifestyle program in this type of setting. This is my first time experiencing a lifestyle program out in this type of natural setting.
0: And so a lot of people might think, well, this isn't for me, but it's been surprising to see how many people really came out or are excited about it. And this has not been a hardship. They've been excited about some of the challenges of a little bit more, well, what we call it, roughing it. At the same time, they're making some significant lifestyle changes and dealing with some significant health conditions.
1: Yes, that's correct. And I believe many of the residents here, because Molokai is so isolated from the other Hawaiian islands, they've had to learn to do with less. They've had to learn to do more with less. And so they're very resourceful. They collaborate and cooperate with each other to barter produce, herbs, other resources. And when they teach classes, it's for the community. Everyone helps each other here. Everyone it learns from each other's knowledge and experience. And everyone is so willing to share and to learn how to take care of the aina, take care of the land, how to live off of the land, how to fish from the ocean, how to grow crops here on the land and sustain themselves that way.
0: So one of the things I've found fascinating is in many lifestyle programs that I've worked with, we'll have the physical therapist, we'll have massage therapists, just like we have here. And individuals are usually giving our participants, our patients, our guests, whatever you want to term them, treatments. But the interesting thing about here is it seems like the emphasis is on training lay people to do simple things for themselves. So I don't know all that's been going on in your sessions, but every time I looked over, and you're having sessions out of doors here in this beautiful venue, and I hear all the people that are just laughing, seem like they're having a great time. What are you teaching the folks in these small groups when you're together with them as a physical therapist?
1: Sure. So what I am teaching them is basic, simple stretches that they can do anywhere, in a chair, in their car, out on a bench, you know, out in at the beach or nature, that does not require a big expense for, you know, equipment, exercise equipment. But they're basically using their own body to exercise. And some examples I'm going to share with you, I'm teaching them simple static and dynamic stretches where they're sitting and they're just stretching, or they're holding their arms or their limbs or their legs in one stationary position for 30 seconds to a minute. Mm-hmm. But the effects are very, very similar to you working out with free weights or in a gym.
0: Okay.
1: You get the same benefits, but also at the same time, there is no risk for injury to the joint, to the cartilage. There's no risk for tear to soft tissues while I'm teaching them these static dynamic stretches, these isometric stretches. And so for these participants, they've never experienced any of this before. And so for them, it's pretty novel. They kind of make some jokes about it, you know, but they're all learning together and they're learning how to incorporate it into their daily lives. So they'll make a joke out of it, out of some of the exercises, you know, and they'll say, yeah, maybe when we're sitting and listening to Dr. David DeRose do his afternoon speeches, we can be in the chairs, just practicing our chin tucks, practicing our isometric exercises while we're sitting. So that's why they're laughing, Dr. DeRose. Is, they're learning how to incorporate these things into the meetings themselves.
0: One of the things that's interesting about what you're talking about is we've mentioned that the framework, kind of the structural framework for the meetings, is based on my book, The Methuselah Factor. And we do have a chapter in that book that talks about the power of isometric exercises to improve hemorheology or blood fluidity, which is the focus of the Methuselah Factor book for those who are not familiar with the title. And I just think it's fascinating that there's such profound benefits from exercise that many people think really isn't doesn't sound like all that much. In the book, we talk about research using isometric grip strength, where people are just holding a grip strength device. It may be one-third of their maximal contraction. And they've shown that like a 10-minute exercise with this several times a week can substantially lower blood pressure. So is there a lot of research showing the power of these relatively simple exercise techniques?
1: Yes, there is quite a few research studies done out there. I have been working with an orthopedic surgeon who developed some of his own isometric exercises for knee injuries, shoulder injuries, neck injuries, back injuries. And so I've basically taken what I've learned into the clinic and just applied it here into this lifestyle program where we don't even have any exercise equipment, but we just have our bodies. Mm-hmm. We have a chair. We have a little timer. If not, you can just count in your head, and that's all you need.
0: So this is amazing. If someone is listening, they say, this sounds great. I mean, I can't come to Molokai and go through a health program, but I would love to use some of these techniques. Are there places online? Are there books? Are there any things you could refer people to?
1: Sure. There are some videos on YouTube. You just type in isometric exercises. There are some exercises also that you can find online with pictures and diagrams and illustrations. Just type in isometric exercises, and you can type in different positions, sitting, standing, laying on your back. You can do so many isometric exercises in so many different positions, and you don't even need any type of equipment at all. But it's very, very effective.
0: Tracy, if someone is tuning in today, they have maybe significant health issues. We've got people here who have gone through cancer, others with high blood pressure, diabetes, weight issues, arthritic conditions. If someone's listening, they have those kind of problems, do you have a message of hope for them?
1: Absolutely, Dr. DeRose. You know, it's never too late to make a new start in your life, whether it's for your physical health, mental health, emotional health, spiritual health. The main thing is to just make a start, even if it's just one baby step. Even if it's just talking with Mercy, contacting and talking with Mercy, or getting a hold of one of the participants to find out what they went through. You will never be disappointed at making the decision to come. The fee that Mercy charges for each participant for a 7-day program, meals included, accommodations included, materials, it's only $175 per person. Whereas on the mainland, similar lifestyle programs will cost anywhere from $1,000, $2,000 to $5,000. So here on Molokai, it is worth every penny for you to come. You will not be disappointed.
0: Well, thank you for that. And if you're wondering how anyone could do such a thing, my understanding is Mercy has quite a bit of help as far as sponsors and grant funding. We've got a lot more to come on today's edition of American Indian Living. I'm Dr. David DeRose, recording from the island of Molokai in the Hawaiian Islands. We'll be back with more right after this.
2: 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That's 1-800-775-4673. We'll be right back after this.
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0: Welcome back to American Indian Living. I'm Dr. David DeRose. We're here in the beautiful venue of Molokai, the island of Molokai on the Hawaiian Islands. The particular location is Keawa Nui. It is a place where there has been educational interventions going on for many years. Right now, we are talking with people who are going through a residential lifestyle program here in this beautiful venue. Across from me is one of those individuals, Michael Arce. Michael, it's great to have you willing to join us for the show.
8: It's good to be here.
0: So, Mike, you are someone who, is it safe to say, is a native of this area?
8: Yes, I'm born and raised here.
0: So right on the island of Molokai?
8: Yes.
0: So tell us a little bit about what it was like to grow up on this island.
8: It's very rural. There's not much city. So it's very country. And we import a lot of our food from outside. So we're used to growing our own foods and raising our own animals and hunting and fishing to sustain our way of life.
0: So you heard about this program, this intensive lifestyle program. And how did that happen? How did you learn about what was happening in this venue?
8: Basically, I heard it from a friend. So our community suffers from a lot of disease, heart disease and diabetes and high blood pressure, obesity. And I fall in that category. So at the age of 43, which I am now, I decided that I need to make some lifestyle changes. So I decided to join the retreat and come here.
0: So you and another 10, 12 people are here going through this program. We are at the pretty much midway point of the program. It's a 7-day program. Started on a Sunday morning. Here we are on Wednesday. What experience have you had here at this location?
8: At first, I was a little skeptical. There's a lot of unknown or what to expect. I knew that it would be a little challenging. But the first day was a little bit, it was a little bit different. The foods that we were eating, the living quarters, the sleeping quarters. But as the week went by, you get into the groove, you get used to the whole schedule of things. And I don't know, I'm pretty comfortable now at this point.
0: So you mentioned, Mike, that the diet here is a bit different than what you're used to. Can you tell us a little bit about how what they're serving here is different than maybe the foods you grew up with?
8: Sure. So it's 100% plant-based. There's no animal products. There's no meat, no fish, no chicken, no pork or beef, which is the stuff that I'm used to eating on a daily basis. But as the week went by, I found myself feeling a little bit better. Just overall, I don't know, healthier, lighter on your feet, less aches and pains in your body. I just feel enlightened. I don't know. Hard to explain.
0: I mean, it's remarkable when you think about it, in just 4 days, that you're already feeling better, feeling healthier. And to me, what's really significant is this is a program that isn't being imposed on the people of Molokai. It's kind of a grassroots program. Mercy Ritty, her husband, Ua, and others, they're indigenous residents of Molokai, right?
8: Yes, I grew up with Ua, who is younger than me. We went to school together, the same high school. So I'm familiar with Mercy and Ua, who are also friends of mine. It's kind of how I heard about the place. And I got interested in looking towards this style of living and just trying to make some changes for the better.
0: I've worked, Mike, at many lifestyle programs in the United States. I've helped with programs overseas. Most of them are focused on giving treatments, giving educational interventions to the guests or the patients or participants, whatever you would call individuals like yourself. Here I've noticed there's a really strong emphasis on education. So instead of them just giving you a hydrotherapy treatment, they're actually teaching you to do a treatment. Instead of a physical therapist simply massaging you, they're teaching you how to give massage treatments. How has that whole process worked as far as from your perspective as a participant?
8: I think it worked pretty well. So we had hydrotherapy, we had massage, and physical therapy. So our coaches walk you step by step and explain to you why it works and why it doesn't work if you do it wrong, and the benefits and the things that you miss out on if you don't do it correctly. So I think it's huge that they educate you on why it works. It's so beneficial. Like I said, it's 4 days, and I had amazing changes in these past 4 days. Just phenomenal.
0: Anything that you've actually monitored other than just an overall sense of feeling better?
8: Sure. So for me, I'm a diabetic, so I'm monitoring my blood sugar 3-4 times a day, just trying to see what was the difference from day one to up at this point.
0: So as an individual with diabetes, did you come taking medication or were you controlling your diabetes with lifestyle?
8: I came taking medications. Last night, I went to bed forgetting to take my insulin. When I got up this morning, my blood sugar was amazingly lower than normal.
0: So wait a minute. So you're telling me at home you'd be taking insulin to keep your blood sugar under control and you'd get up with a fasting blood sugar of a certain level. You actually forgot your insulin and your morning blood sugar was better than what it would have been at home with insulin?
8: Yeah, there's no joke. I got up this morning thinking, oh man, I forgot my insulin last night. I need to check my blood sugar. And when I checked it, I was like, whoa, wait a minute. So I checked it twice just to make sure.
0: Okay.
8: And it was much lower than normal. I don't know. I can't explain it.
0: Well, it's really exciting. And what you're seeing, Mike, is what we've seen in lifestyle programs really throughout the world. So people get on a healthier diet. They start exercising better. They get adequate rest, get away from the stress. Mm-hmm. And all of these things help to improve those blood sugar numbers. In one of the centers I worked at some years ago in Oklahoma, we found that 2/3 of the people that came to our program with diabetes, within a period of 2 or 3 weeks, we could get them off their insulin with better blood sugars. So it's exciting that you're just another individual in that story of people who are making these big changes. Anything else that has impacted you about this program?
8: I think that spirituality, as a group, as we go through each day together, you form a bond spiritually, mentally, I don't know, emotionally even, where we share our stories. And we all have different struggles, but we're all in the same boat. And it's lifestyle. And I think it's so wonderful that as a group, we get to go through this together and accomplish our goals together.
0: Folks who've heard about this program, they realize that Mercy Riddy, when she was organizing it, decided she wanted to use my book, The Methuselah Factor, as a framework for the program. And someone might think, well, you know, Dr. DeRose, here's a great opportunity for you just to say, you know, buy my book. You don't need to come to any lifestyle program. But what you're illustrating, Mike, is the reason why residential programs, community programs are so powerful. They're more powerful than the best books, the best videos, because people are going through it together. And the research is showing the power of social connectedness. I'm so glad you highlighted that, because this is not just a program that's designed to last for this 1 week intensive. There are plans to continue to have contact with you and interaction for 30 days. Did you know that going into the program?
8: I kind of did. I felt it was really important to follow up just so they don't take us through 7 days and just drop us. Mm-hmm. It's important for us to meet with each other and interact with each other on a daily basis, just so we can maintain our lifestyle that, you know, or whatever changes we made so far, and add on to that as we grow into our new way of living.
0: Now, I've noticed you as participants, as a group, have been divided into three groups or three teams. Do you understand how those decisions were made?
8: No, not at all. I'm clueless to why I'm partnered up with these bunch of people, but I love them. They're awesome.
0: So are you among individuals who you didn't know prior to coming to the program?
8: One or two. I know most of them. But maybe, one or two I never met before.
0: So I know we're just halfway through the program, so they may not have explained how all the follow-up works, but have they given you any intimation of how those individuals in your group, or maybe as a whole group of 10 or 12 people, how you're going to stay in touch over the next month?
8: So we're going to meet at somebody's house, any one of us. There's a group of four or five of us, and we're going to decide whose house we're going to cook at. We're going to have a dinner every week for the next 30 days, once a week. Mm-hmm. So we're going to decide whose house and what we're cooking, and cook together and eat dinner together at least once a week.
0: Many of my listeners are in other places of the world. Most, of course, are in what we call here the mainland, lower 48 for my friends up in Alaska. And these individuals, many of them are Native Americans. They may be living on tribal lands. They may be in urban settings. Do you think this kind of approach would work in other places other than a small island like Molokai?
8: There is no doubt in my mind that a program like this can be effective anywhere in the world, anywhere. I promise.
0: So hopefully you've gotten some enthusiasm listening to Michael, because really the message is a lot of us have conditions that could be helped by such an intensive intervention, especially a community-based intervention. And I tell you personally, as the host of American Indian Living, I would be happy to try to connect you with resources. If you don't have my email address, the best one to use is Dr. D. Rose, Dr. D. Rose, at compasshealth.net. So that's compass, like giving you direction, health.net. And I'd be happy to get back with you with some ideas. We do sometimes have the ability to help in certain tribal settings, helping launch programs like this or helping support things. We've got to step away. I'm Dr. David DeRose. You're listening to American Indian Living. We will be back with more right after this.
9: 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If you have questions or comments about today's pre-recorded broadcast, please call 1-800-775-HOPE. 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
2: 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Here again is Dr. DeRose.
0: Welcome back to American Indian Living. I'm Dr. David DeRose. We're continuing some interviews at this beautiful venue on the island of Molokai in the Hawaiian Islands. We're at a place that they call Keawa Nui. And across from me is one of the folks who has been volunteering her time at this program. Her name is Lani. Lani, you've got a much longer name than I can pronounce, but you're an authentic native Hawaiian. Isn't that correct?
12: Yes, I am.
0: And I've noticed over the years that many of the folks that I've met who are indigenous to this part of the world often have these very beautiful names that are difficult for some of us on the mainland to fully wrap our arms around. Can you tell us your full first name?
12: So my full first name is Kahiwa Lani Mekamahana Ika Pu'uwai.
0: Wow, now that is a long name.
12: It is, Dr. DeRose. It's a very long name.
0: And what does that actually mean?
12: So my name, Kahiwa Lani Mekamahana Ika Pu'uwai, means heavenly one with warmth in her heart.
0: Wow. So you have these beautiful names that have great significance. And you are someone who has a name with warmth in your heart. And what I've seen here in this program, I'm here at this natural lifestyle program, a week-long intensive program. I've seen you really demonstrating that loving compassion for people that have been here. So I've appreciated that about you.
12: Well, thank you. I guess it's the name.
0: I think it might be a bit more than that. Anyway, Lani, so let's talk a bit about your involvement with this program. Tell us your history of coming to this venue to help people with lifestyle change.
12: So how I started off with this program here is I know Mercy Riddy very well. We've known each other for almost 10 years, I believe, and her brother and I are really good friends as well. So I'm really good friends with her family, her parents. I knew them. And I remember us just talking about it as friends, you know, maybe one day working with each other, doing something with health. And I remember her coming off of the airplane one day from a lifestyle center that she had gone through school, and we were talking about health, and we both had to leave. We were just kind of crossing paths at the airport, and she said, oh, maybe one day we can do something together. And that was several years ago. And fast forward to now, when she had this vision that they were talking about, you know, coming together and starting it up, she had called me and asked me if I was willing to help and volunteer as, you know, one who would teach. And so I was very interested. First of all, we're friends, and I was very interested in the fact that this program was specifically for the people of the island, for the community here in Molokai. And I automatically said yes really, really quick. And so I basically just started because she called me up and Keoki had called me up. They both really wanted me to come over. So this is probably the third or fourth time.
0: Now what is especially interesting to me is a lot of folks have been to the Hawaiian Islands, but as I was doing a little bit of research about this venue, Molokai, this is not a typical tourist destination. So this is an island that doesn't get a lot of tourism. Give us a little bit of feel for why that is.
12: Well, Molokai, compared to the rest of the Hawaiian Islands, is kind of like a little bit more isolated. So they don't have the typical resources or some of the resources that we have on many of the other islands. And so it's very isolated. The community is very small. A lot of things are done through grassroots, very tight-knit community because the population is very small. It really doesn't have a lot of, buildup of, you know, tourist attractions and beautiful places and big, huge buildings. It's really just a very natural environment. So you don't have a lot of that, I would say, I guess, Waikiki kind of feel. It's just really simple, just very simple living.
0: And one of the locals, I think, was exaggerating a bit, but he said to me, we don't have any nice beaches here, and there's no good surfing, so that saved us. So we have this very pristine island. I don't know if that was quite true, but I thought it was an interesting perspective.
12: Yes, and maybe that's why there's no tourists here. No, maybe that's a deterrent. But this place is really beautiful, but it's just a really simple, simple place and simple environment.
0: And to me, what's exciting about what I see happening here, you've got people in small groups sitting around tables, and I've visited with all the participants who are here. And although many of them didn't know who was going to be coming, I'm asking them, well, did you know each other? Oh, yeah, I know, you know, her aunt or you know, his son went to school with me. And what the folks here are telling me is there's maybe only 7,000-8,000 people on the island.
12: Yeah, that's true. It's the population here is very small. And so even if you may not know the person directly, families know each other.
0: And so what's exciting about all that is you're impacting a group of maybe a dozen people here who are the attendees. But those people are going to be touching people, and there'll be a lot of cross-pollination from what's been happening. Now, you said this type of approach you and Mercy and others have been doing for 3 or 4 years. Is that right?
12: Yes, it's been a couple years now.
0: And have you seen some buildup and interest and enthusiasm as a result of what you've done?
12: I do see the buildup, and I've seen a growth because the program was a lot shorter, and now it's longer.
0: Okay, fair enough. So my understanding is you folks were gracious. You invited me to take part as one of the lecturers, one of the educators here at this program in Molokai, and I'm understanding that this is the first time you've run a full one-week program. Is that correct?
12: Yes, this is the very first time that we're trying out the one-week program.
0: Now, one of the things that to me is so different about your program is it's very hands-on. So, for example, you have been doing classes on natural remedies. Today I sat in on a portion of that class. We tried to record some footage. We'll see if we can get a chance to play some of that on air. And it, to me, it was fascinating because most classes on natural remedies in health centers, someone will stand up front, they'll show people, you know, how to do certain things, or they'll explain certain things. But you took a very different approach. Tell us about what you did in the class.
12: So when I come to teach, whether it's here or anywhere, natural remedies, I like to use the approach of practical application, and I believe that the best way for people to ingest the head knowledge that they get from me just lecturing is that they have to utilize their hands and their eyes and kind of put it into practice, and the best way is to do it on the spot, you know, as the teacher is there and talking. And a lot of it also has to do with cultural background. In the Native Hawaiian community and in just the growing up with the culture, everything is hands-on and practical. And so I feel that it's a great way to reach the community here is because they're used to that style of learning. And so I wanted to implement principles that they're familiar with and utilize it in the training or in the teaching of the natural remedies class.
0: So what we're going to do right now is we're going to step away from our interview. And if you haven't sensed it, we're in a pretty busy environment. So we're in kind of a multi-purpose classroom here. Everything is going on here from some small teams of the volunteers meeting together. We've got some of the people getting ready to prepare a meal that they'll be serving here in a bit. There's others that are doing some maintenance work in here. There's even one of the staff members, a toddler, that's crawling around the floor. So there's a lot of activity happening, if you're noticing in the background. But this was the very same venue where Lonnie just had a class that finished up a little while ago. And we're going to cut away right now to some footage from that class to give you a feel for some of the activity.
13: Yay. to sing it. I have to have the two.
14: And in the other,
13: You guys can join on this one.
14: Yeah. This one, we have to join in on We have the cure.
13: We have the cure that can help you.
14: Yeah. Okay.
0: So Lonnie, one of the interesting things that you did is you not only had folks that were given recipes for kind of traditional remedies, but you also had them put together a commercial. Tell us a little bit about the thinking behind that.
12: Well, I had my teams come up with the commercial of whatever remedy or recipes they were using, because they're normally used to seeing TV commercials that have maybe special things for cough medicines or whatnot, these jingles, and it tends to stay in their minds when they are sick, like, oh, okay, maybe that can work for me. And so the mindset behind that is just a way for them to reinforce what they have learned and really a fun way to help share what they have learned.
0: Well, we're going to step away right now to a commercial that was designed to promote a natural remedy for toothache. So let's take a listen here, and if you don't understand all that's going on, Lonnie's going to break it down for us right after you hear the participants giving their impromptu commercial.

0: So Lonnie, they used this popular tune, and fortunately there was a musician as part of the team here. But what were they talking about? What kind of remedy were they advertising, if you will?
1: So this team here was advertising a toothache remedy, and here on the islands, they have really small clinics, and so we find that usually toothaches come and go or happen when the clinic seems to be closed or the dentist's appointment is in until a week or so later. And so they need to find a fast, quick way to help them. And so this is what the remedy is about. They were using activated charcoal, cayenne pepper, peppermint oil, and clove oil to help with easing and maybe even subsiding the pain that they would experience if they had a toothache.
0: So what's your experience with this? Have people tried this and it actually works?
1: Yes. So in other lifestyle places where I helped or other places where I helped, this has really helped family members and friends. One time I was overseas and one of my really good friends, we were in a place that the nearest town was 2.5-3 hours away, and the nearest doctor or maybe hospital or clinic was about 3 hours away, and she was experiencing extreme toothache during the nighttime. And so we made this for her, and she used it one night, and then she used it the next day, and she never used it after that for the rest of the time that we were up there at this country-like retreat.
0: Wow. So whether you actually have all the double-blinded studies or not, it's interesting. I find it fascinating to learn from indigenous people's traditional remedies, and many of these things have been validated over the years. Others haven't, but we're all learning together. We have to step away. We'll be back with more on today's edition of American Indian Living. Don't go away. I'm Dr. David DeRose. We'll be back with more from the island of Molokai right after this.
2: 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We'll be right back after this.
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0: Welcome back to American Indian Living. I'm Dr. David DeRose. If you hear slamming doors or clanging pots, we're still in this multi-purpose educational room. It is extremely windy here on the island of Molokai today. Someone was telling me they listened to a weather report where they're anticipating gusts of wind up to 50 miles an hour. So sometimes people will open a door to this building, and if they don't shut it carefully, it will slam. So if you're wondering what some of the excitement is, it could be that. We also have a group of program participants that are preparing a meal. So it's all happening in this multi-purpose educational room. It's a good-sized room, and they've got cooking supplies in here. They've got desks because we have lectures here. They've got a keyboard. We've got a nurse who's also a musician who's been part of the program. And across from me, again, is Lonnie. Lonnie, give us that full first name again.
1: So my name is Kahivalani Mekamahana Ikapu'uvai.
0: And what is your last name?
1: Mahelona.
0: And you were born right in the Hawaiian Islands?
1: Yes, I was born and raised in the Hawaiian Islands on the island of Oahu.
0: Okay, but you've been coming back and forth here, we learned, to help with health education interventions here in this very venue. We talked some about your work with natural remedies here, and a lot of people are saying, well, yes, she's Native Hawaiian, but what qualifications does she have, and what kind of experience do you have? So bottom line, how did you get into all of this?
1: Yes. Well, I got into doing natural remedies, massage, hydrotherapy. In the Native Hawaiian culture, or it's in the culture, a lot of things are passed down. And so my grandma was a massage therapist. I learned from her, my uncle, and my mom. But also, I also went to training through a community health program and got certified through them, and I'm still doing continual education, still learning and still learning and evolving along the way. But during the time, it's been maybe 15 plus several years that I've been learning and also using natural remedies for myself and for my family. I usually just say that I'm a health advocate, a trainer, a teacher.
0: So, Lonnie, I know just from the times we've talked together as we've been working together in this venue that this is not just an isolated thing that you've done a few times in this venue. You've worked with other teams. You've done individual work, as we've already gathered from what you said. One of the groups that I've heard several of the volunteers mention is a group called Healing Rain. Is that also a Native Hawaiian group?
1: Healing Rain is not necessarily a Native Hawaiian group, but it is made up of a lot of Native Hawaiian people, and it is a ministry that is similar to this one, and we deal with not just physical healing, but spiritual and emotional, and it is a 10-day program.
0: And I understood from some that this especially attracts people with substance abuse issues?
1: Yes, this program does attract those who are dealing with different types of substance abuse issues.
0: So that's the Healing Rain program. Is there a website, or if someone is saying, boy, that sounds interesting too?
1: Yes, there is a website. It's healingrain.com, or you can go to a Loud and Clear Call Ministries, and you're going to find a link to Healing Rain on that website as well.
0: So if I simply remember healingrain.com, that's actually the website?
1: I believe so.
0: Okay, well, we'll try to check that out. And if you're listening to American Indian Living today and wondering how to get more information, you can always go to AmericanIndianLiving.org. We have programming links there. We have programs archived. You can find program descriptions often there, or check with the station that is airing the show, and they can help you with information as well, because every network that airs our program, we send out programming information, and we'll have important links and contact information that go out with the program description. Lonnie, let's come back to talking a little bit more about the practical implications of this program. From my perspective, I see you folks impacting the people of Molokai. You're touching the lives of people in an intensive 7-day program, but you also have them coming back together. They're making a commitment, as I understand it, as small groups of maybe 4 or 5 to meet together once a week after this 1-week intensive. Have I got that correct?
1: Yes. So they will be meeting after this, and they will be meeting in their small groups. But the beautiful part about this, too, is that the community is small enough where the big group, if they choose to or not, they do have also meetings with everyone collectively as well.
0: Okay, so these folks who've come through together for this intensive program will be supporting one another, They'll be meeting as an entire group. They'll be meeting as small groups. And they're committing to do this for at least a month. Is that right?
1: Yes, for at least a month. Yes, 30 days for at least.
0: So let's now talk to someone who may be listening from the Navajo Nation, someone who may be from Uset tribe out on the East Coast, perhaps. Maybe it's some of our listeners in the Northern Plains, Pacific Northwest, or from all over. We're on about 200 stations on American Indian Living. And many of them, although they're not Native Hawaiian, they're saying, well, I mean, this sounds like a type of program that we could do with our people using our indigenous practices. What do you think? Is that something that's transportable to other cultures as well?
1: I think that it is a very transportable idea and that it can definitely work in other indigenous areas and cultures. Yes.
0: So what would it take for someone to put together a program like this?
1: First of all, someone who is willing. Someone who is willing and a leader, just someone who is willing to do this. Yeah.
0: So I know Mercy kind of has taken the lead role, but it seems like you've been her right-hand woman. Is that safe to say?
1: Well, I've helped. I've helped.
0: I know you've been doing a lot here, but you've been involved with the process for quite a while. So in addition to having a leader, what is that leader going to need to pull together to pull off maybe not necessarily a one-week intensive program, but 3 or 4 day program or, you know, up to a week?
1: Well, there's many different elements. Definitely, you know, whether it's finding a venue that is suitable in a safe environment, but an environment where it'd be away from city and much more simpler, out in nature somewhere, to, you know, having different types of speakers maybe come in who are willing to speak on health, just a good team of volunteers to help support, because there's you know, there's supporting roles that everyone plays as well, also from just maybe helping with like food. You know, food is very important with indigenous people and people who are able to create these healthy yummy foods that's going to help benefit the indigenous people, and understanding what's available for them in their area. That is also important as well.
0: So let me see if I've got kind of the breakdown of the team that's here. So you're here, Lonnie, and you've got a background in Native Hawaiian healing practices, massage, natural remedies. You've invited me and my wife, who are both physicians, to come. We've been helping with the lectures and some of the educational content. You've got a physical therapist here who's been doing, you know, kind of hands-on, practical things, training people in techniques. I know you've got another male massage therapist here, right?
1: Yes, we do. We have all of these different people with different backgrounds and gifts.
0: Now, one of the interesting things to me is that we don't always see as an integral component in lifestyle programs is you have a nurse here, Jackie, who's also a musician. Tell us a little bit about what went behind the thinking in having her. And she has roots in Hawaii as well, right?
1: Yes. The beautiful thing about this program is that we have a nurse who's also a musician. And so it's been very helpful. And she has a lot of roots because she travels back and forth, help ministering to the people here on the islands. What's been helpful with the role that she's been playing, not just being the nurse here, but also just the aspect of music. You know, there's some studies that she had shared with some of us of how music helps with, especially with some of her patients and in restoring brain function and health function. And it has brought different aspects to the environment and to the lifestyle health of the participants here.
0: So I hope you're hearing something in the interviews and the footage that we featured from this beautiful location in Molokai, and that is, whether you're Native Hawaiian, whether you're Native American, whether you're an Alaska Native, or whether you don't really, well, actually don't have any close indigenous roots, you're transplanted. Maybe you're living in a big urban area and you say, I don't even know who my relatives are and I don't feel connected with the people around me, that there are simple things that you can do that can make a difference. And Lonnie, if someone wants more information, I mean, can they reach out to you? Do you recommend they email you? What would someone do if they say, hey, I'd love to learn more about this?
1: Yes, I think that if people are interested and they want to know what they could do in their area, I don't mind them reaching out to me. You can reach me on Facebook. You can message me, Lonnie Mahelona. You can reach me on my email. It's transformmelord@yahoo.com.
0: Okay, wait, let me see if I've got this. 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
1: Yes, so it's TransformMeLord at yahoo.com.
0: Oh, so only one M.
1: So only one M, yes.
0: So transform and then the letter E, like TransformMeLord, L-O-R-D, at yahoo.com. Lonnie, thanks so much for joining us. We do have to step away. Thank you for joining us on today's edition of American Indian Living. Hopefully you've caught a vision for things that you can do differently, maybe at a tribal level, maybe at a community level. Maybe it's just for yourself to reconnect with traditional practices that can make a difference in your life. I'm Dr. David DeRose. As always, wishing you the very best of health.

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1: Today's thoughts from God are found in Matthew chapter 8, verses 1 and 2, where the Bible says, "When he," that's Jesus, "had come down from the mountain, great multitudes followed him. And behold, a leper came and worshipped him, saying, 'Lord, if you are willing, you can make me clean.'" Right there is one of the biggest questions hiding in the human soul. We know we're sinful. We know we're weak. We know we need help. The only question is, are you willing, Lord? I remember visiting with Barry in his home one afternoon. "Pastor," he said, "I can see what the Bible is talking about, and I can see that what Jesus did is pretty wonderful. But if you only knew what my life was really like, you wouldn't even ask me to become a Christian." A tear started to swell in the corner of his eye. You know, it's that tear that had me convinced that he hadn't gone too far at all. If he had actually stepped over the point of no return, his heart would no longer ache for a relationship with God. If his case was hopeless, he simply wouldn't care anymore, because people are not lost when God rejects them. They are ultimately lost because they have rejected God. And the tear in Barry's eye told me he still wanted God. He was simply worried that God didn't want him. He knew God could do it. He just wasn't certain God was willing. And that's where today's passage comes into the story. A leper, a man who was considered unclean, unworthy of human contact by the rest of society, comes to Jesus with just a glimmer of hope in his heart. "Lord, if you're willing," he says, "you can make me clean." Now, pay attention carefully to what happens in verse 3. It says that Jesus put out his hand and touched him, saying, "I am willing, be cleansed." You know, in Mark's version of this story, it says that Jesus was moved with compassion when he reached out and touched that leper. Touching a leper was a completely unthinkable act for any Jew. Just touching a leper made you unclean. But Jesus was moved with compassion and touched this man. He did the unthinkable so that you could have the impossible. Is God willing, even willing for you? You better believe it. And that's why knowing Jesus is just a better way to live.

What if by death to living they can thy glory see? I'll take my cross.

In the west of England, there's a monument erected in memory of Bible translator William Tyndale, the opening of which was celebrated by a choral performance on October the 1st, 2016. Tyndale gave the Bible to the English-speaking world in the 1500s, but was executed by the Roman Catholic Church for doing just that. Anyone not wanting people to have the Bible must have something to hide. And Rome, of course, did, with so many of its teachings relying on tradition and not scripture. The Word of God came to us at a huge cost, as many gave their lives for the gospel. Revelation speaks of those who loved not their lives unto the death. Those who placed God's honor above their own well-being have given to us more than we could know. There's a monument to Tyndale who one day will receive a crown of gold. Thank God, due to his work, others will also. John Bradshaw, It Is Written.

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1: It is expedient for you, my beloved disciples, that I go away. For if I go not away, the Comforter will not come unto you. When he, the Spirit of truth, is come, he will guide you into all truth. For he shall not speak of himself, but whatsoever he shall hear, that shall he speak. And he will show you things to come.
2: The war is over, Beelzebub, and who won? You didn't. He did. Right now he is ascending to heaven where once you were the adored Prime Minister and I was your assistant. We are now forever banished from heaven. What is to become of us? We will be punished with everlasting death. Death!
3: Oh, keep quiet. I'm thinking.
2: Thinking, huh? What about that the Son of God, whom you crucified, is right now passing through the heavenly gates to be enthroned amidst the adoration of the angels? I could have been one of those angels if I hadn't listened to you.
3: But you did.
2: Shame on me, and shame on any human who does. He will be forever lost as we are.
3: Now that the Son of God is no longer here on earth, people will again obey my voice. I am still king of this earth.
2: Lies, lies! You know that he promised to send the Holy Spirit down to be with and help his followers. As soon as the ceremonies in heaven crowning him king are completed, he will have all authority in heaven and earth. Then he will send down the Holy Spirit.
4: When the day of Pentecost arrived, all the believers were gathered together in one place. Suddenly there was a noise from the sky as a sound of a strong wind. It filled all the house where they were sitting. And there appeared what looked like tongues of fire, and it sat upon each of them. And they were all filled with the Holy Ghost, and began to speak with other tongues, as the Spirit gave them utterance.
5: Your Highness, may I speak?
6: Permission granted.
5: There is great confusion in the public portion of the temple, Your Highness. An amazing and unbelievable demonstration is taking place.
6: I know not what you're going to say, but it sounds very serious.
5: Very serious and dangerous to our prestige, Your Highness.
6: And resist the telling of it until I've summoned the other priests and rulers. Proceed.
5: Once again, Your Highness, it is those terrible troublemakers, the disciples of Jesus. It seems that a phenomenon in the form of what looked like flaming tongues settled upon the disciples, and immediately they were able to speak in all known languages.
7: All the disciples spoke different languages?
5: Yes, Your Highness.
7: Oh, unheard of. Ridiculous. Impossible.
6: Impossible, yes, my dear father-in-law, to us, to humans, but not to God. We ourselves teach that God is all-powerful. Nothing is impossible with him.
7: But these are men, not gods.
6: They are close followers and associates of Jesus, and Jesus is a god. We won't admit that